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1: Here's a look at tonight's weather forecast. For the Southern Oregon Cascades and Siskiyou, snow mixed with rain and a low around 32 degrees. In Yreka, mostly cloudy, the low 43. For Weedon, Mount Shasta, mostly cloudy tonight, the low dropping down to about 38. Redding and Red Bluff, partly cloudy, the low right around 53 degrees. In the

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1: Here's a look at tonight's weather forecast. For the Southern Oregon Cascades and Siskiyou, snow mixed with rain and a low around 32 degrees. In Yreka, mostly cloudy, the low 43. For Weedon, Mount Shasta, mostly cloudy tonight, the low dropping down to about 38. Redding and Red Bluff, partly cloudy, the low right around 53 degrees. In the Klamath Basin, we'll see some increasing clouds with a low temperature of about 36. For the Southern Oregon coast, partly cloudy and a low tonight of 47. The Northern California coast will be mostly cloudy with a low right around 50 degrees. Roseburg and the Umpqua Basin, rain likely with a low around 47. For Grants Pass, Medford, and Ashland, also rain likely and a low of about 45 degrees. And for Eugene and Springfield, showers likely and a low of 46. For more detailed weather information, visit our website. We're at ijpr.org.
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2: From Jefferson Public Radio at Southern Oregon University, this is the Jefferson Exchange. I'm Mike Green. I hope you had a very special and memorable Memorial Day weekend. Thanks for joining us. We start today's exchange with an encore presentation of Meet the Mayor. We're returning the spotlight to Kathy Sell, Mayor of Eagle Point, Oregon. Each week, the JX looks around our region of Southern Oregon and Northern California to introduce you to the mayor of one city or town. Today, we're replaying my exchange with the mayor of Eagle Point, Oregon. Then we'll feature a special presentation from the Southern Oregon University Laboratory of Anthropology. Chelsea Rose is the head of SULA and will be your guide in a very special look back into the historical record of the cowboys of Eastern Oregon, the Chinese cowboys. SULA partnered with OPB and JPR for this special episode of Unearthing the Buried History of Eastern Oregon's Chinese Cowboys. That's all ahead on the Jefferson Exchange, but first, the news.
3: BBC News with Roisin Hastie. Lebanon says 31 people have been killed in strikes by Israeli forces as they expand their war against Hezbollah. The IDF has told residents of vast areas of southern Lebanon to leave. Benjamin Netanyahu says Israel is trying to prevent Hezbollah launching drones. Among the sites newly damaged in Israeli strikes was a hospital in the city of Nabatea. Nazat Saliba is a Lebanese MP who is critical of both Hezbollah and Israel.
4: Most of us agree that Hezbollah is acting on behalf of Iran and under the demand and with the forces of Iran. We have a problem with Hezbollah, but I don't think the way Israel is handling the situation is going to help us move forward in the diplomatic efforts that the president has initiated.
3: Israel says it has attacked the new head of Hamas's military wing in Gaza, despite the nominal ceasefire there. Mohamed Adeh was appointed after Israel killed his predecessor this month. Palestinian health officials say three people were killed and more than 20 injured in an Israeli strike on a residential building in Gaza City. This man was caught up in it.
5: There was a sudden airstrike by Israeli warplanes. It was a surprise. They hit a rooftop apartment in a building with three missiles. And they weren't simple missiles. They were heavy ones. There is no ceasefire. Day and night there's shelling. The shelling is constant here. They say there's a ceasefire, but there is none for us. This is the atmosphere during Eid al-Adha. As you can see, it is Eid now.
3: Bolivia's Congress has voted to make it easier for President Rodrigo Paz to deploy soldiers and declare a state of emergency to break up roadblocks which have paralysed much of the country. Protests called by trade unions and indigenous rights groups against fuel subsidy cuts and austerity measures are now in their fourth week. The president has previously ruled out using force to reopen the roads, saying he would continue to favour dialogue. The Northern Department of Beni has declared a humanitarian emergency. The veteran Texas Senator John Cornyn has lost a primary election to a challenger endorsed by Donald Trump. He's the latest high-profile Republican figure to be punished over a perceived lack of loyalty. The winner is Ken Paxton, the scandal-plagued Attorney General of the state. He scored a decisive victory, demonstrating President Trump's continuing power among the Republican base. Mr. Paxton thanks Donald Trump in his victory speech.
6: President Trump is the leader of our party, and his endorsement in this is the most powerful force in politics. And I'm honored to have his support, and I look forward to working with him in the Senate to deliver for Texas.
3: BBC News.
7: This is JPR News. I'm Vanessa Finney. A new bill in the California legislature targets automated license plate readers. Cap Radio's Steve Milne reports.
8: The bill is intended to strengthen privacy protections around how law enforcement agencies use ALPRs and share the information collected. Riverside Democratic Senator Sabrina Cervantes is the author.
9: We've seen abuses throughout California, with many counties who have abused this system. They've used ALPR systems to track immigrants, facilitate unlawful data sharing, and even stalk and harass private citizens.
8: The bill mandates strict data deletion timelines, implements employee access safeguards, and restricts when these systems can be used. But opponents like Irvine Republican Senator Stephen Choi say it will obstruct crime solving.
10: The bill's 30-day data retention limit would hamper investigations and reduce local enforcement's ability to respond quickly where every minute matters.
8: The bill has passed the Senate. It's now in the Assembly. In Sacramento, I'm Steve Milne.
7: A campaign to block a tax bill passed by Oregon Democrats this year may come up short. Backers of the No Tax Clawback campaign said today they haven't gathered enough signatures to refer the bill to voters in November. They offered little certainty that they could gather the roughly 78,000 required signatures by the June 4th deadline. The No Tax Clawback effort is aimed at Senate Bill 1507, a Democratic bill that ensured some tax breaks passed by Congress last year won't be reflected in Oregon taxes. JPR News.
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1: Here's a look at tonight's weather forecast. For the Southern Oregon Cascades and Siskiyou, snow mixed with rain and a low around 32 degrees. In Yreka, mostly cloudy, the low 43. For Weedamount Shasta, mostly cloudy tonight, the low dropping down to about 38. Redding and Red Bluff, partly cloudy, the low right around 53 degrees. In the Klamath Basin, we'll see some increasing clouds with a low temperature of about 36. For the Southern Oregon coast, partly cloudy and a low tonight of 47. The Northern California coast will be mostly cloudy with a low right around 50 degrees. Roseburg and the Umpqua Basin, rain likely with a low around 47. For Grants Pass, Medford, and Ashland, also rain likely and a low of about 45 degrees. And for Eugene and Springfield, showers likely and a low of 46. For more detailed weather information, visit our website. We're at ijpr.org.
2: You're listening to the Jefferson Exchange. I'm Mike Green. Each week, the JX looks around Southern Oregon and Northern California to learn about one city or town in our listening region. Today, we're talking with Kathy Sell. She's the mayor of Eagle Point, Oregon. Mayor, are you there?
3: I am here.
2: How are you?
3: I'm good. Thank you so much.
2: Well, I appreciate you joining the show. Let's begin with geography. Where is Eagle Point located?
3: Eagle Point is located about 12 miles north of Medford on Highway 62 towards Crater Lake.
2: So tell me about it. What's the land size, population, demographics?
3: Our population is approximately, just really pushing hard, to 10,000 people. We are about 3 square miles big with a medium age of about 43.
2: Okay, and you say you're pushing hard. Are you growing?
3: We are growing, yes.
2: Well, your town's website calls Eagle Point the gateway to the lakes. Tell me about that.
3: That has been the town motto for years, because we are at the gateway to the Lake of the Woods, Howard Prairie, Lost Creek, Crater, all those mountain lakes, because 140, you can hit that just going through Eagle Point. And just a few years ago, we did change that to Welcome to the Neighborhood.
2: Okay. So Eagle Point used to be a historic town that was known as the food basket to the Rogue Valley. Is it still?
3: I think that probably comes from the Butte Creek Mill, which was built in 1872, and it was the only water-powered mill, and still is, west of the Mississippi. It burned. It's been 10 years, but it's back up and running, and so we're still supplying the area with fresh ground flour and other grains.
2: Well, it used to be the economic hub for the area.
3: Yes, it was. Yes, it was. And I probably couldn't say that now, but we are still proud of our heritage.
2: And there was a commercial railroad that went through the place back when the city was incorporated in 1911, right?
3: Yes, there was. It came and it hauled logs from the Butte Falls Prospect area, and it took them to the Medco Mill. It took it right through Eagle Point and out the road that is now, it was called the Medco Hall Road, and that's where the expressway is now.
2: And back in the 1980s, a covered bridge was put across Little Butte Creek.
3: Yes, that's Antelope Bridge number 202, and it was moved from Antelope Creek to the city of Eagle Point, and it's still there. It's on the National Register, along with our museum and the mill.
2: Why'd they do that?
3: They did it because they were going to tear it down, and the city wanted to save it. There was a group of people that were intent on saving that bridge, and they were able to.
2: So when did you move to Rogue River? when did you move to Eagle Point?
3: I moved to Eagle Point in 1985. We had a business here. My husband and I opened in 1980. It was the Feed and Farm Supply Store, and we had it for 38 years. And we sold it in 2018.
2: So how long have you been mayor?
3: I have been mayor for 3 years now. I ran for mayor and was elected in 2022, re-elected in 2024, and hopefully my name will be on the ballot at the end of this year.
2: Okay, so tell me about the governing structure of your town.
3: We, and Eagle Point has, of course, the mayor and six councilors. The mayor votes on everything. And and I was on the council for 10 years. I was elected in 2010, elected again in 2014, and again in 2020.
2: Okay, so you have a city manager.
3: I've been doing this a while.
2: You have a city manager.
3: We have a city manager. A city administrator, yeah.
2: A city administrator. So why did you run for office originally?
3: I ran for office originally in 2010 because at that time, there were people on the council who ran a business but didn't own it, and there were people who owned a business but didn't run it. So I really felt the need for someone who actually owned a business and was running it in Eagle Point. So that, because it's different if you own it and don't run it, or if you run it and don't own it.
2: Well, tell me more about that. What is the difference?
3: The difference is because when fees get passed or bills go up, if you don't do both, you don't realize it or it doesn't affect you. If you just own the property but don't run the business, it doesn't really affect you.
2: Okay, and so tell me about your business.
3: Our business that we had was called Valley Feed and Farm Supply. We had it for 38 years. It was small but successful. We enjoyed it, and we would still be doing it, except for it was hard work. My husband was getting tired.
2: Where'd you grow up?
3: I grew up in Santa Rosa, California, but spending every summer here in Oregon because my grandmother lived at the Evans Valley. So I spent every summer here and just learned to love it. I have five siblings, and all but one of us now live in the Rogue Valley.
2: Okay, so that's what brought you to Eagle Point.
3: Yes, yes.
2: My guest is Kathy Sell, mayor of Eagle Point, Oregon. So, Mayor, there's an 18-hole golf course in your town. How is
3: there
2: that attraction?
3: Is.
2: Tell me about how that attraction has impacted the local economy.
3: Oh, my gosh. When that golf course was built, it's a Robert Trent Jones Jr. designed course. The land where the course is and the several thousand homes that came with it, we used to buy hay off that land. So that changed hugely our population, as well as just all those people coming to town. They're upscale homes, and it has affected, everyone wants to live in Eagle Point because of the small town feel. Well, when I moved to Eagle Point, the population was 1,300. But today, it's almost 10,000, and Eagle Point still has that small town feel. So to me, that's good planning.
2: Well, when you say everyone wants to live in Eagle Point, there have been some celebrities that have wanted to live in Eagle Point and did as well.
3: And do.
2: And
3: yes.
2: Do. Tell me about some of them.
3: Way before me, of course, Ginger Rogers Ranch was just up the road. And, of course, Jim Belushi still lives here. He does many things to help our community. He does concerts to support the mill. Patrick Duffy also lived actually on right next to the Ginger Rogers Ranch. So I met him a couple times, but I can't say I know him.
2: So tell me about some of the biggest challenges that you're facing today?
3: The biggest challenges I think that as mayor and just the community faces is the growth. A city has to grow or it'll die, because, you know, the cost of running a city, as in everything, continues to rise. And if we don't make a lot off land taxes, no city does. So we have to continue to grow a bit to keep affording those costs going up. And we are especially challenged because people do move here for the hometown feel. And so to keep that up, you have to plan well, encourage people to get to know their neighbors, because that's really what a small town does. You know your neighbors.
2: So housing affordability is a big issue for everybody in the Rogue Valley and all of our listening region. When you talk about growth, people moving to Eagle Point will have to have a place to live. Tell me about home ownership. How many housing units do you have there, and what's available?
3: I don't know exactly how many, but I do know that in the last few years, the cost of homes in Eagle Point has risen. And so we are looking for ways to build some more affordable homes. It's just really hard to blend them with certain areas in our community. But we're working on it. We've recently had a urban growth boundary special thing that was offered by the state. Only a few cities got it, and we were able to annex 50 acres in, but 30% of those homes that are built there have to be affordable housing.
2: And what does that mean? What is affordable?
3: Affordable is not low income. Affordable is a percentage of the income. So it's not necessarily low income, because if we have, and that it's going up, the people are earning more money, and so affordable housing, even that cost is going up because it's a percentage of what they make.
2: Okay, I'm a little confused on what is what do you mean a percentage? What is that percentage?
3: I don't know. I don't know the number.
2: I got it. Okay, so yeah. From what I understand, you want the place to grow, but there's limited housing, and so there's urban growth boundary is expanding in order to accommodate that. There's new housing coming, and some of it, a percentage of it, should be affordable, and affordable means some percentage of the income for the families.
3: Yes, exactly.
2: Okay. What is the top priority for you going forward? You're running for mayor again, right?
3: I hope to, yes.
2: What is top priority for you?
3: A top priority for me is to figure out the ways to get the more homes that we need and still keep our town with this small town feel that people enjoy so much. My favorite thing is helping out our citizens. If there's someone I can help, that makes my day. And, you know, you can't please everyone, but I sure try to hear everyone. I think I do that well, but it's very hard to still make everything work with that.
2: Well, with more growth comes a need for more infrastructure, water,
3: yes,
2: sewer, roads, things of that nature. How does that factor into your growth plans?
3: Well, we're very fortunate, and we get our water from Medford Water Commission, so we don't have to have a separate treatment plant. Our sewer is all through Rogue Valley Sewer Systems, so we have to add to it as we build, but Rogue Valley Sewer Services is prepared to take on those new homes.
2: Okay. So what else is top of mind for you this week? Any major activities or events occurring in your city?
3: Well, we always have stuff going on. We have the besides the mill and the covered bridge, we have other things that bring people to town. Our biggest employers, of course, are probably Walmart and School District 9. We have a really active Chamber of Commerce. We have the Avenue of the Flags that are up on any patriotic holiday. We're very well known for that. We've actually even helped a few other cities start to develop their own Avenue of the Flags. We have a very strong relationship with our sister city in Showa, Japan. We are preparing for to send students to Japan and receive students from Japan as well as adults for the 4th of July. So that's an ongoing thing that we are always working on to make sure everybody gets to and from.
2: Well, Eagle Point sounds like a wonderful place to live. I appreciate you telling us about it. Thank you, Mayor.
3: You're very welcome.
2: My guest was Kathy Sell, Mayor of the City of Eagle Point, Oregon. Up next on the JX is a special encore presentation about the history of Oregon's Chinese cowboys, featuring Chelsea Rose from Southern Oregon University's Laboratory of Anthropology. This is the first episode in a new series from SULA in partnership with Oregon Public Broadcasting and JPR. I'm Mike Green. 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

0: 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I'm Mike Green. Up next, we're featuring a special presentation of Unearthing the Buried History of Eastern Oregon's Chinese Cowboys. 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
1: Howdy, partners. When it comes to the mythology of the American West, one of the first images that comes to mind is the cowboy. Cowboys are some of America's most iconic symbols, thanks to Hollywood. They're cattle drivers and ranch hands with big dreams.
2: Give me 10 years and I'll have that brand on the gates of the greatest ranch in Texas.
1: They're tough guys that don't take no guff.
3: I hate rude behavior in a man. Won't tolerate it.
1: And they're as quick on the draw as they are on the range.
4: I don't know as I'd wear that hat too long around here, Mr. McKay.
5: Oh? Why not?
4: One of these wild cowboys might take it into his head to shoot it off you.
1: But like John Wayne, Tommy Lee Jones, and even the Marlboro Man, the cowboys people may see in their heads probably have one thing in common. They're all white guys. Real history tells a different story. Many American cowboys were black. Historians estimate 1 in 4, and black cowboy culture remains strong today. Some of the first Oregonian cowboys were Mexican vaqueros, whose presence dates back to the 1800s. In fact, the popular term buckaroo is just an anglicized pronunciation of vaquero. And out on the ranches and rangeland of eastern Oregon, there were Chinese cowboys, too.
6: We've connected Chinese immigrants to over 30 ranches so far and counting. The more we do this research, the more we're finding.
1: Among those looking for clues about the lives of Chinese buckaroos and ranch hands in eastern Oregon are people like Chelsea Rose.
7: Can you find me a spur? Somebody please find me a spur.
1: Who led a team of archaeologists on a dig at a historic ranch in Grant County. And Dale Holm, a retired forester and artist.
8: As I'm looking at this, I kind of like see this as a time capsule in a way, right? Things are still here. So, you know, I'm just imagining myself, if I were Buckaroo Sam or some of the other ranch hands, you know, they would be looking at the same hills.
1: They're both part of broader efforts by archaeologists and community historians to uncover and reclaim the little-known histories of Oregon's Chinese cowboys. From the Gert Boyle Studio, I'm Jen Chavez, and this is The Evergreen, a podcast from OPB about the place you call home. Like many aspects of Western history, what we've been taught by history books or the movies isn't the full story. So today on the show, we're kicking off a special series in collaboration with Oregon Experience, the Southern Oregon University Laboratory of Anthropology, and Jefferson Public Radio. Chelsea Rose joins us to talk all about unearthing Oregon history, the real stuff.
6: This has been a really important part of the story of ranching, which still really defines a lot of the identity of folks in Eastern Oregon today. That's been erased or, you know, forgotten about.
1: Before Eastern Oregon ever existed, the land where it now sits made up the homelands of indigenous people like the Umatilla, Cayuse, and Northern Paiute peoples. They were the original stewards of this land. They began to be forced off their land as European settlers arrived in the 1800s. The Lewis and Clark expedition, the Oregon Trail, those histories are well known. But less well documented is the presence of people of Chinese descent in the pre-statehood and early statehood eras of Oregon's history. Early Chinese residents were among the first generations of non-indigenous people to settle in the region.
9: there were Chinese people settling across the state. So it's not just concentrated in John Day and Portland and Jacksonville. It's everywhere.
1: Dr. Jennifer Feng is an independent historian and the director of exhibitions at the Wing Luke Museum in Seattle. She's studied and written extensively about the early Chinese diaspora in Oregon.
9: The census data tells us that in a lot of these places in the state, Chinese people made up a really significant portion of the overall population. So, like in Grant County in 1870, the total population comprised of 42% Chinese people.
1: Feng has helped share this history in collaboration with the Oregon Chinese Diaspora Project, a grassroots multi-agency collaboration that focuses on documentation of early Chinese Oregonians in rural parts of the state. Joining her in that work is historical archaeologist Chelsea Rose, the director of the Southern Oregon University Laboratory of Anthropology, or SULA.
6: My specialty is the settlement and development of the American West, the gold rush, building railroads, development of the communities across the state.
1: Under the umbrella of the Oregon Chinese Diaspora Project's work, Rose and others have learned more about not only the prevalence of early Chinese Americans in eastern Oregon, but what they did there.
6: We've been shocked to find not only the scale of these populations over time, but also the extent to which Chinese Americans were involved in industries far beyond what you hear about normally, which is, you know, railroads and mining.
1: In Grant County, Chinese folks were not only working in mining or running stores and laundries in historic Chinatowns in places like John Day. They were doing important work on ranches.
6: They were serving really critical roles as buckaroos and sheep herders and just ranch hands, even ranch foremen and cooks, you know, all these really critical parts of this ranching infrastructure.
1: This research led Rose and her team to historic Stewart Ranch, south of Dayville, Oregon, in a remote area of Grant County.
6: When I say remote, I mean every day we had an hour commute that felt like we were filming a four-wheel drive truck commercial.
10: It's a three-quarter ton pickup like this. With full-time four-wheel drive, it never forgets it's a tough truck.
1: The former ranch is on Oregon Department of Fish and Wildlife land, what's now the Philip W. Schneider Wildlife Area. It's expansive western scenery, complete with wild horses. And the way its remoteness has protected it from the modern world makes it an archaeologist's dream.
11: So we're picking up something here. So telling me a buckle or a button or a bullet.
6: We knew right away that if we were really going to try to target the folks that were working on the ranch, we needed to find the bunkhouses. And so lucky for us, there's two bunkhouses that are preserved in this area.
1: Last July, archaeologists with SULA and ODFW teamed up for a summer field school to dig for artifacts and clues about the lives of real cowboys who lived and worked on this ranch. Cowboys like Buckaroo Sam.
6: Buckaroo Sam, I stumbled upon him on accident, and from the second I realized he was a Chinese cowboy, I was smitten and I just wanted to know more.
1: Through scattered documentation, researchers have been able to learn about the life of Buckaroo Sam, who's been tied to Stewart Ranch and other farms and ranches in the area. His 1935 obituary in the East Oregonian newspaper said he was, quote, considered one of the best horsemen and, quote, qualified as a real hand with his riding, roping, or any of the work of a Western cowhand.
6: This is somebody who was not a seasonal laborer. He was a cowboy by career. He was a buckaroo. And you can really see that his expertise was revered and respected.
1: He was known for always wearing a red bandana and for teaching others on the ranch how to roll a cigarette like a true cowboy.
6: There's even an account I found in a newspaper article from 1960 that was super exciting because it talked about Sammy Flynn, who was on the rodeo circuit. I think he was a bull rider or something. And somebody wrote in and said, you know, his name isn't Sammy. He got that nickname because as kids, we used to watch Buckaroo Sam at the rodeo in John Day.
8: You know, as I look around here and with the geology, you know, and I'm just imagining myself as being like Buckaroo Sam. It's a very warm feeling for me to be able to stand here and just kind of look around and imagine myself as one of these Chinese pioneers of the Western frontier.
1: Dale Holm spent over 30 years working for the U.S. Forest Service, which took him all around Oregon's great outdoors. As a Chinese American working in rural spaces, he found ways throughout his career to elevate histories of Chinese heritage in public and rural lands. This started early on when he noticed some of that history being improperly told in a national forest where he was working.
8: We approached a site where there was some interpretive signing that got me thinking, and it was kind of bogus, actually. The story was told from a very Eurocentric perspective.
1: He got interested in learning more, helping to correct the record. He advocated for the protection of heritage sites.
8: Everywhere that I've worked, whether it was in Alaska, Washington State, Oregon, or Idaho, I saw evidence of Chinese pioneers.
1: When he retired from the Forest Service, he began spending more time on making art. He's also an advisory member of the Oregon Chinese Diaspora Projects Board. In 2021, Holm published a short comic called They Called Him Buckaroo Sam in an issue of Oregon Historical Quarterly about Oregon's Chinese diaspora. He drew inspiration from newspaper clippings, oral histories, and photographs to imagine what life was like for Chinese cowboys like Buckaroo Sam on the farms and ranches of Grant County and in Chinese immigrant communities in John Day or Canyon City.
8: There was only one image that I could find of Buckaroo Sam in his later years. Mm-hmm. So I had to reimagine him as a younger man. And then I would have to imagine, because the records aren't there, right? You know, where and when did he come to the United States, to America? So many of his countrymen were coming from, you know, what we call the old Toisan area. And he probably spoke that dialect of Chinese Cantonese, right? And so there are some things that I just made some assumptions on. So that helped me then to kind of personalize, you know, Buckaroo Sam in order for me to then create the story.
1: By imagining Buckaroo Sam as a representative of other Chinese American cowboys of his era, Dale helped give them more visibility than they've had in many years. He also created a more humanized view than what was presented in the historical record.
8: It was really important not to use caricatures, you know, caricatures that you would typically find in 1930. So, you know, I was just very conscious about making sure that facial features and so forth were somewhat realistic and accurate to what he looked like in that one single photo.
6: It just really reinforces the importance of a Chinese American artist having an opportunity to depict this person, because past depictions of him have been filtered through a really racialized gaze.
1: Through resurfacing histories of Chinese Americans like Buckaroo Sam, folks like Dale Holm and Chelsea Rose are expanding the view of who cowboys were.
8: The image of the American West, you know, and what a cowboy was, and that sort of thing, it's pretty strong in Western American culture. And it's kind of a retelling of a story, you know, and the more we can find out, the greater it expands what it means, you know, to be an American and be American cowboy here out in the West.
1: Coming up after a break, what artifacts uncovered by archaeologists on Stewart Ranch tell us about some of the other Chinese ranch workers in Grant County, and why resisting the erasure of Chinese American histories in rural spaces is more important than ever.
0: You're listening to Unearthing the Buried History of Eastern Oregon's Chinese Cowboys. This is Episode 1, which is part of a special series of Unearthing Oregon History by OPB's The Evergreen Podcast, featuring Chelsea Rose. We'll continue this episode after a short break. I'm Mike Green. 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

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A 6-day forecast is available.

0: You're listening to the Jefferson Exchange. I'm Mike Green. Before the break, Chelsea Rose introduced us to the story of Buckaroo Sam in this episode titled Unearthing the Buried History of Eastern Oregon's Chinese Cowboys. This project is a collaboration between OPB, the Southern Oregon University Laboratory of Anthropology, and Jefferson Public Radio. Now let's get back to the story.
1: It's hard to tell until I actually get it cleaned up and I can look at the head stamp, but it's within our period of occupation.
2: On a hot, dusty day in July, Chelsea Rose and a team of archaeologists are getting their hands dirty, digging for artifacts among the sites of bunkhouses and a cookhouse on the historic Stewart Ranch.
1: So, probably from like a lever-action rifle, possibly a revolver, that kind of deal. Oh, that is definitely a pistol cartridge.
3: Casing.
1: Potentially some sort of 32 caliber deal, but likely a revolver. What do you got there? Willowware?
3: Yep.
1: Cut bone.
2: This dig is just the beginning of work to learn more about the lives of the cowboys and workers who lived on this ranch.
4: Just to start, what we're finding is, buttons that reflect workwear.
5: Definitely a distinct style of, the blue jeans, so that's really interesting to see.
6: If we find a pearl snap button, I will die.
2: Katie Johnson, Rose's colleague at the Southern Oregon University Laboratory of Anthropology, has helped interpret some of the artifacts found there.
1: Canning jar.
7: This is the zinc lid liner to this canning jar, probably.
3: And this is a cut rib from a medium-sized mammal, which would be consistent with deer or the sheep.
2: They're not only looking for clothing or ammunition. They're also looking for things related to food.
7: You would expect, one of our research questions is, what are they eating on the ranch? So here we are answering it. The stews. They're canning peaches or apples. There's an apple tree right there. So they're canning.
5: And so this site is interesting because not only do we have records of a Chinese cowboy, but also the Chinese cook.
2: That cook was named Jim Lee.
4: Jim Lee was another individual that we've traced over time to several ranches, including the Stewart Ranch. So when we started finding a lot of the food remains at the ranch, that was very exciting to me because then we're getting really in the territory of Jim Lee's kitchen.
2: In an oral history by Eminger Stewart, grandson and namesake of the Stewart Ranch's founder, he described Lee as a, quote, really, really good cook, particularly good with desserts. Rose says some accounts suggest he was great at making biscuits. Johnson at Sula is a zooarchaeologist, meaning her expertise in animal bones can help decode some of the food remains found around the area of the ranch's former cookhouse.
5: Right off the bat, you can see that you're looking at maybe communal meals, so a lot of times the lower limb elements are they're a tougher meat, so you would have put them into like stews or soups where you can make a large portion and then share that with the group that's working there.
2: There were also beef and deer bone fragments and cuts from a medium-sized mammal that could represent sheep. It's reported that mutton was one of Jim Lee's signature dishes.
5: There is a large amount of food represented here. This is in addition to any fresh vegetables that they would have been obtaining, canned foods and goods, preserved items brought in. Based on that, I would say that even though they're not eating prime cuts of meat every night, they are getting a nice diet.
2: Those canning jars, along with pieces of ceramic willowware and Chinese brown glazed stoneware, or CBGS.
7: I think this is CBGS.
6: Oh my God, you guys.
2: Provide more clues about the ranch's kitchen.
7: Good job. Okay, let's find more.
8: Okay, we'll find the rest of the vessel.
2: Rose says while this is some great preliminary evidence to work with, this is only the beginning.
4: Really, to get us to a place where we can start making

0: some definitive statements about the experience of Chinese American cowboys. We're going to need several more sites, so the search continues. We're at the stage where we have more questions than answers, but it's really exciting to start to refine the kind of questions we can ask.
1: The archaeologists are hoping to compare these finds with evidence from places like the historic John Day Chinatown. It's home to the Kam Wa Chung State Heritage Site, which includes a preserved building that was once a business run by a general store proprietor and an herbalist. But in terms of archaeology, there's so much more to be found there. Rose says they've begun to be able to rebuild a picture of what the Fuller Chinatown was like, and that recovered letters suggest that some Chinese cowboys and ranch workers were living there in the off-season.
0: We can start to really get a sense of these men's lives. What was life like when they were out on the ranch and living with other people? And what was life like when it was off-season and they were back home?
1: What's known about the stories of Jim Lee and Buckaroo Sam place them both in John Day. Buckaroo Sam retired there when he got too old for the cowboy life. Tragically, he lost his home and savings in a catastrophic fire in 1927.
0: After that fire, he was destitute, and some of the colleagues and friends he made working on these ranches, he was able to leverage that. He moved into the Benson Hotel, and he lived with that family for the remainder of his life, mostly.
1: The hotel owner's granddaughter, Lois Phillips, speaks fondly of him in an oral history, describing how he helped the family and took particular care to watch out for her. As for Jim Lee, cooking on ranches was just the beginning of a storied career as a restaurant cook and owner in Grant and Baker counties.
0: He had a noodle house in John Day in the teens that he bought from another man named Sam Key. He had a noodle and chop suey house in Prairie City, which is just a little bit to the east. He owned some kind of restaurant in Baker City. I can't remember what that was called. And I think he had a place in Canyon City called the Nugget Restaurant.
1: His restaurants got positive write-ups in several newspapers. He was respected and renowned as a local chef.
0: It moves him beyond the realm that a lot of times early Chinese immigrants are kind of pigeonholed into as this unskilled labor force. And so, you know, when you really take the time and take care to tell these stories of these men, you can start to really fill in the gaps and recognize careers and, you know, lived experience that was far beyond this unnamed, unskilled, you know, generic monolithic Chinese experience that's often portrayed in history books.
1: All in all, the presence of early Chinese Americans in Eastern Oregon clearly had a huge impact on the ranching industry and local economies. For example, Rose says that the founder of one historic ranch in Grant County that still exists, the Oliver Ranch, got his start working at a ranch owned by Chinese immigrants.
0: It really shows how this story, it goes all the way to the top. You know, it's so exciting to think about. You know, this is what the American West really was, and it's not what we've learned about and been fed in these history books.
1: But why aren't these histories more well known?
0: We now have found evidence of Chinese communities or individuals or business owners or laborers pretty much everywhere across the state. And that really starts to raise a lot of other questions. And the biggest one it raises for me is, what happened? How did that erasure happen? How are their stories, how have their stories been lost over time?
1: Dr. Jennifer Fang thinks this erasure happened in stages.
2: So on one hand, you have erasure through like legislation, through anti-Chinese legislation, immigration restrictions, these types of things, which, you know, significantly shrunk or like slowed down the growth of this population, but also created this economically, politically, socially marginalized underclass. And then on top of that, there is this additional erasure that happens through the production and reproduction of historical knowledge. So like how scholarship about this community or this, you know, this region has developed. That production and reproduction of knowledge oftentimes, you know, either just ignored this population or it diminished the contributions of these individuals, or it misinterpreted these individuals and their experiences through either, you know, like a Eurocentric or an Orientalist lens.
1: Decades of anti-Chinese sentiment deterred or prohibited, in some cases violently, many Chinese Americans from building generational roots. While census records for Grant County listed more than 40% of its population as being of Chinese descent in the 1870s, in 2020, that dropped to less than 1% reporting Asian ancestry. That's part of what's allowed whitewashed, incomplete histories of Eastern Oregon to flourish, like the ones promoted by the Bundys, who staged an armed occupation of the Malheur National Wildlife Refuge 10 years ago this month.
0: You know, a lot of the rhetoric that was really present during that standoff was like, we're preserving this traditional way of life. We're preserving, you know, history. We want, things should need to be how they always were. And of course, not only does that sideline the indigenous experience and you know, history in these places, but there's a lot of other parts of, you know, the population that are erased in that rhetoric as well, like Chinese Americans.
1: Rose says these days, people write their own narratives of the world. But that's not a new problem.
0: When you look at the way that history and people that didn't fit into somebody's narrative of history have been sidelined and overwritten over time, it starts to kind of put into perspective how you've always had to fight to find the truth. And that's always, I think, a responsibility of us as good citizens, as thoughtful people, to think critically and to ask questions and to hold ourselves accountable to wanting to know the real story of the places that we live and the spaces we inhabit.
1: In Oregon, the reclamation of Chinese American history is happening. Dale Holmes sees it.
3: You know, I think for community members, that some of them have forgotten this history. Mm-hmm. So what you're doing is also kind of reintroducing the subject to the folks that live here in this Grant County about this rich history.
1: Jennifer Fang does too.
4: This group of people were a fundamental part of Oregon's past. Chinese people helped make Oregon into what it is today in a number of different ways. Like, it's not just they built the railroad. It's not just they had a Chinatown. Like, it's they existed in, like, so many different ways.
1: And for archaeologist Chelsea Rose, how that history is framed matters.
0: One of the things that I think is really an important opportunity for archaeology is to be able to recognize the presence of Chinese Americans and to document their experience outside of the documentary record, which during this era is primarily comprised of all of the things that they couldn't do and all of the terrible things that were said about them and happened to them. So this is a way that we can really focus on their agency and the decisions they made and their strength and creativity and all the ways that they survived despite all this other stuff that was happening to become really influential Oregonians.
1: To learn more about the history of Chinese cowboys and ranch workers in Eastern Oregon, check out Chelsea Rose's great article and video collaboration with Christy Goshi for OPB's Oregon Experience. 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Stay tuned for more from Chelsea Rose about unearthing Oregon history in the months to come. Thank you for listening to The Evergreen, our podcast from OPB about the place you call home. I produced this episode, and our technical director is Stephen Cray. The OPB podcast team also includes Mia Estrada, Julie Sabatier, and Sage Van Wang, Chelsea Rose, Christy Goshi, Alan Joe, Dave Miller, and I did the interviews you heard. You heard clips from the Westerns, Red River, Lonesome Dove, and The Big Country. Music in this episode comes from Audio Network. And if you have a question for us, please reach out. Email us at theevergreen@opb.org. I'm Jen Chavez. Happy trails.

Well, that's all the time we have. You just heard episode one of a new series, Unearthing Oregon History, featuring Chelsea Rose. She's the director of Southern Oregon University's Laboratory of Anthropology. This project was produced in partnership with OPB and JPR. I'm Mike Green. 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And that's it for today's JX. 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Natalie Golay is our senior producer, and Maddie Peterson is engineering our show today with help from Morgan Ackley. Thanks for joining us, and have a great day.

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And JPR's resident food enthusiasts will explore cool summer treats on JX Foodie. I'm Mike Green. That's Tuesday on the Jefferson Exchange, live at 9 a.m. with a repeat at 8 p.m. on the News and Information Service of Jefferson Public Radio.

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1: 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I'm Kara Everett. 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
4: This is 1A. I'm Jen White. It's time for another installment of our Sounds of America series, celebrating this year's new additions to the National Recording Registry at the Library of Congress. Each recording on the registry is chosen for its importance to American culture and history. Today, we head to Chicago, where house music emerged out of the underground dance clubs in the late 70s and early 80s. DJs like Frankie Knuckles spun a combination of underground disco, new wave, and electronica records for crowds that danced all night at clubs like The Warehouse, hence the term house music. As the music evolved, young producers started creating their own original tracks to play at these clubs. One of those is called Your Love, and it's considered one of the earliest original house tracks. It was written and performed by Jamie Principle, but the song transformed several times on its way to becoming a house music anthem. The most well-known version was produced and arranged by Frankie Knuckles. To tell the story of Your Love and the birth of house music, let's start with someone who was there.
5: Louis Gomez, DJ, producer, and co-owner of Basement Tapes Records. I started working at this mall here on the south side of Chicago. It was called Evergreen Plaza. Eventually started hearing rumors about this place called The Warehouse. We would see flyers on our cars. Then the other rumors were like, oh, you can't go there, it's a gay club. I was in the closet back then. I really wanted to go after that. And so I got a couple of my friends that knew some people that could take us there. And so we met these people at a McDonald's and took the public transportation up to the downtown area, which at that time in the late 70s was pretty much deserted, you know, after about 8 p.m. And, you know, walking down the street, you could hear this like thumping bass. You turn the corner and there was this nondescript building. I had a fake ID with me, said that I was 35, and he just rolled his eyes and like, $5, and I got in. It was music that I've never heard before, and of course reproduced on that sound system, it just sounded amazing. It became a ritual. We have to go again next Saturday, because if we don't go, we're gonna miss something special.
6: The Warehouse, oh, such an amazing part of my life and so many people's history. I'm Lori Branch. I'm a DJ, house music archivist, and historian. I have a podcast called House Music Chicago Testimony, and I host a radio show called The Vintage.

0: JPR recognizes the nonprofit community support of the historic Holly Theater in Medford. The Holly Theater presents Bruce Hornsby and the Noisemakers June 7th at 8 p.m. A three-time Grammy winner, Bruce Hornsby's restless creative spirit has led him to exciting musical collaborations, including his long involvement with the Grateful Dead. He first rose to prominence with The Way It Is and has built a career spanning rock, jazz, bluegrass, and more. Performing with the Noisemakers, his live shows are known for their spontaneity, improv, and generating a fun, high-energy concert experience. Doors open at 7, concert at 8. Tickets at hollytheater.org.
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2: From Jefferson Public Radio at Southern Oregon University, this is the Jefferson Exchange. I'm Mike Green. We start today's exchange with an extraordinary story from the Northern California town of Weed. The town's thriving cannabis marketplace capitalizes upon its unusual name, but there's much more to this town. Weed is the scenic home of Lincoln Heights, one of the oldest black communities in California. It was a destination during the Great Migration of the early to mid-20th century. Black workers called their community the Quarters. The Quarters grew to become Lincoln Heights, which played an important role in advocating for civil rights during the 1960s. Now it has achieved another milestone. My guests, Mark Oliver and James Langford, will explain. Later, in honor of World Otter Day, we'll learn from a Cal Poly researcher why river otters are called the wolves of the wetlands. That's all ahead on the Jefferson Exchange, but first, the news.
3: Live from NPR News, I'm Lakshmi Singh. President Trump's televised cabinet meeting is underway. He is addressing aggressive immigration enforcement in the U.S., tax cuts, and ongoing U.S. attempts to get Iran to negotiate an end to hostilities and a reopening of the Strait of Hormuz. Trump's facing mounting pressure at home to get Iran to reopen that key waterway where stalled shipments are part of the reason people are paying higher energy prices. NPR's Frank Ordonez reports that over the weekend, the president said a groundbreaking deal with Iran was imminent. Then a day later, U.S. forces attacked Iranian speedboats suspected of attempting to lay mines, continuing to send mixed signals about ending the war.
4: He was almost actually taking a victory lap, thanking intermediaries for their help with negotiations. And then, of course, you had the blowback from Republicans in Israel. I would say that this was the most emphatic he's been about an upcoming deal, but it's happened before. I mean, last month, Trump said they were very close to a deal and that the two sides agreed to even dig up Iran's enriched uranium. The reality is, while the president has repeatedly projected this kind of optimism, there is yet to be anything really concrete or durable toward a resolution.
3: That's Frank Ordonez reporting. The Israeli military is warning residents in one of Lebanon's biggest cities to leave. NPR's Jane Araf reports the alert applies to nearly all of Tyre.
5: Israeli forces have pushed further into Lebanon and escalated their attacks since Tuesday, killing dozens of people, including women and children. The Israeli prime minister says they intend to crush Iran-backed Hezbollah. In a new warning, Israel told residents of Tyre, the second biggest city in southern Lebanon, to evacuate immediately or risk being killed. The warning covers tens of thousands of residents, including in Palestinian refugee camps. More than 1.2 million people have already been displaced by fighting between Israel and Hezbollah, leaving many families with nowhere to go. Jane Araf, NPR News, Beirut.
3: For the first time since 2013, there will be a new U.S. senator for Texas after incumbent John Cornyn was defeated by Attorney General Ken Paxton in yesterday's primary. The Texas newsroom's Blaise Gainey reports a Democrat in the race, James Tallarico, is already out with anti-Paxton messaging.
6: Minutes after the winner was cleared, Tallarico's campaign sent an email out featuring a new video where he highlights Paxton's impeachment.
7: 3 years ago, Ken Paxton was impeached by his own party for using his public office to enrich himself and his donors at the expense of the people.
6: Paxton also quickly came out with his own bar, calling Tallarico the most well-funded radical Democrat in America.
3: That's Blaise Gainey reporting on yesterday's runoff. From Washington, this is NPR News.
8: From Jefferson Public Radio, this is JPR Regional News. I'm Milt Radford. Recovery operations for the nine people still missing after a chemical tank ruptured in Longview, Washington, will resume today. Cowlitz Fire and Rescue Chief Scott Goldstein said crews were working to stabilize the tank and reinforce its structure before making their way further into the Nippon paper mill.
9: We had folks in firefighting gear make entry, and then we had folks in hazmat suits make entry, and did checks into areas that were dangerous, extremely dangerous. So as I say, there's no belief of rescues that still need to be made.
8: One person has died and several others were injured. Officials say there is no ongoing threat to the public. The cause of the rupture is still under investigation. Republicans are hoping to block a tax bill passed by Oregon Democrats this year, and they say they may come up short. As correspondent Dirk Vanderhart reports, the deadline to turn in signatures is next week.
10: The so-called No Tax Clawback campaign is aimed at Senate Bill 1507, a Democratic bill that ensured some tax breaks passed by Congress last year won't be reflected in Oregon taxes. That bill resulted in roughly $300 million additional dollars for the state's current budget. The No Tax Clawback organizers were also the driving force behind referring Democratic-backed transportation taxes to the ballot. But while Oregonians came out in droves to oppose those taxes last week, the No Tax Clawback campaign has found less interest. Its backers said Tuesday they don't have enough signatures to make the ballot, and that it's unclear they'll gather the roughly 78,000 required signatures by the June 4th deadline. If the campaign winds up succeeding, voters would get a say on the tax breaks in November. I'm Dirk Vanderhart reporting.
8: When school returns in the fall, the McKinleyville Union School District will enter its final phase of consolidation. The district's 850 students will be condensed from three buildings down to two. Superintendent Julie Giannini-Previde says that the district has communicated a lot with local families about the change.
11: We've done so much that people are like, all right, already, just do it, which is exactly where I want them. That's a way better space than, oh my gosh, what happened? It's so sudden.
8: She says no employees will lose their job because of the transition, which she estimates will save the district about $600,000 a year. In our weather forecast, we'll continue to see occasional showers today with the possibility of a few isolated thunderstorms. This is JPR Regional News.
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16: This is JPR, and this is your weather forecast for today. In the southern Oregon, Cascades, and Siskiyous, there's rain likely with a high near 58. In Yreka, there's rain with a high near 67. Today in Weedon, Mount Shasta, there's rain with a high near 59. In Redding and Red Bluff, there's rain likely with a high near 71. Today in the Klamath Basin, there's rain likely with a high near 68. On the southern Oregon coast, there's gradual clearing with a high near 62. Today on the northern California coast, it's mostly cloudy with a high near 56. In Roseburg and the Umpqua Basin, there's gradual clearing with a high near 75. In Grants Pass, Medford, and Ashland, there's showers with a high near 73. Today in Eugene and Springfield, there's gradual clearing with a high near 76. I'm Maddie Peterson. For more detailed weather information, visit us at ijpr.org.

0: You're listening to the Jefferson Exchange. I'm Mike Green. Today we're turning a spotlight on the small town of Weed in Northern California's Siskiyou County. Weed is home to a bustling cannabis marketplace, as you might imagine, given the town's unusual name, but it is surprisingly also the home of one of the oldest black communities in California. Weed was a destination during the Great Migration, when millions of black American families fled hostilities in the South in search of opportunities to work and live safely in northern and western states. Now there's an effort to preserve this little-known history in a museum. Joining me to tell us more are my guests. Mark Oliver is an artist, filmmaker, and historian who has spent decades documenting the untold stories of black Americans in Northern California. He's the author of Voices of the Golden Ghosts, a book and film project exploring the lives of black miners during the California Gold Rush. Mark is also director of the Lincoln Heights Museum and Cultural Center project. Welcome to The Exchange, Mark.
1: Hi, thank you.
0: And James Langford is a cornerstone of the Weed community. James was the first black American teacher at Weed Union Elementary in 1974. He's a dedicated historian of the region, having authored a master's thesis in 1984 titled The Blacks of Weed, History, Institutions, and Politics. James also co-produced the 2010 documentary From the Quarters to Lincoln Heights. Welcome to The Exchange, James.
2: Thank you very much.
0: So, James, take me back to 1984. Your thesis and subsequent documentary focused on the origins of the black community in Weed. So tell me about it.
2: Okay, I'll give you a little history. My wife and I lived in Berkeley, California. And she was a student at UC Berkeley, and we used to travel to Oregon to watch basketball games between the University of Oregon and Berkeley, and I would stop at the restaurants and eat, and I'd see black people. And I'd say, oh, I didn't know there were black people in this area. And so anyway, I taught for a number, August 20th, 1974 is when I came to Weed, and came to Weed for the purpose of being their first African-American teacher. And so I taught for a while, and I said, hey, there's hardly any history about this community. There was another thesis written by Abner Weed Jr., and so he had a little bit of history about the area and a little bit of history about blacks. And I said, maybe I'll get my master's thesis in that.
0: Did you say so, Abner Weed Jr.?
2: There was an Abner Weed Jr.
0: Okay,
2: yes,
0: what's
2: he died some years ago.
0: Okay, he was named after the original founder of the city?
2: Yeah.
0: Okay. So go on.
2: He was a teacher in Yreka. Anyway, after reading his master's thesis, I was in what's called the external degree program at Chico State, and I decided I was gonna write my master's thesis on this community. And so I did. And it was very fascinating to me at, you know, the beginning in the early 1900s, that African-American community established.
0: Okay.
2: The, coming out of Louisiana, Mississippi, et cetera, because of the Long Bell Lumber Company, which bought the Weed Lumber Company, and they needed workers. So they recruited blacks to work in the mill in Weed.
0: Okay, James, I'm going to stop you right there because we're having some trouble with your audio. You continue to break up and we're missing pieces of this story. I'm going to ask my engineers to take control of that and see if they can work with that. Mark, in your work as a filmmaker, you've highlighted that Lincoln Heights was a cornerstone of black culture and resilience in the West. What makes this neighborhood's history unique compared to other black migrations in America?
1: Well, I think as, you know, James and I worked on that documentary together. And, you know, the unique thing about Weed, I think, say in its current state, even before the mill fire, it's probably one of the only remaining towns that had a black neighborhood, that had two functioning churches, it had its own black graveyard, And the thing about weed is similar to some other towns, like maybe around like Oroville, and I guess in Oregon you have Maxville, but that really doesn't exist anymore. But you know, weed was segregated, you know, de facto segregation. The lumber company, you know, put the blacks in one area, put the Italians in the other area, you know, the whites in another area. So it's unique in that way, you know, as a company town. The little town of McLeod was like that as well. But there's no more African Americans really in McLeod anymore. So the way it was divided in California up until the Civil Rights Movement, when CORE came up from the Bay Area.
0: When you say CORE, you're talking about the Congress of Racial Equality.
1: Yes, sir. Yeah. Yeah. That's when things really shifted in weed, and people got different jobs than just working at the mill or, you know, just being a cleaning person. So so that really changed the dynamics of the town. That was the first real shift. So
0: now, when you say CORE came up from somewhere else, where did they come from? Why did they come to weed?
1: Well, it was they came to weed by request of some of the people that worked up there to, you know, fight the discrimination and the inability for African American people to advance in the, you know, the local society. You know, in the lumber mill, blacks were only allowed to do the real difficult labor jobs. In the film, there's a story about a guy that came from Louisiana. I forget his name, but he was a highly skilled mechanic in the mills, and he ran all the machines and did everything. You know, he came from Louisiana from one of Long Bell's other mills. But once he got to weed, all he could do is work on the green chain, just pulling lumber off the mill. They wouldn't let, you know, blacks have any skilled labor. And I think that was the same thing in the town of Weed. You know, black people had to go in the back door of the hospital. They couldn't sit at the lunch counter. So some people that came out from, you know, Louisiana and Mississippi, they said they, in a way, they were better off in Mississippi because they could go and sit at the lunch counter and things like that. So
0: The Congress of Racial Equality, you're talking about a organized group. They were asked to come to Weed. Where did they come from, and what did they do in Weed?
1: I know they, I'm not exactly if they came from, sure if they came from Sacramento or Oakland area, but somewhere, you know, down in the Bay Area. And they organized marches. They had marches in downtown Weed. They, you know, organized community marches. And, you know, just basically, I think they helped the citizens realize, the African-American citizens, of what their rights were and how to demand those. They did some sit-ins. They did some, you know, blockages of stores. They kind of, you know, I think taught some civil disobedience courses, things like that.
0: And around what time was this? What time frame?
1: I'm going to say like 1966.
0: Okay, 1966. And in your work as a filmmaker, you've highlighted some of this.
1: Yeah, we have our 2010, James and I did the From the Quarters to Lincoln Heights, where we interviewed about 60 citizens. Sadly, most of those people are passed away now, and it's a good thing we did it when we did. So we captured some of the important stories, you know, starting from the 20s, moving on up to the, 2010 time period.
0: And around that time, what was the population of Weed, and what percentage was the black population?
1: I'm going to give a really good educated guess because I used to remember those things. But I think probably the Weed population, I'm going to guess, was somewhere between 4 and 5,000. And probably around 2010, you know, before the mill fire, I'm pretty sure the population of African Americans was probably at that point only maybe 15%.
0: My guess, so Mark,
1: 15%.
0: Okay, well, we're going to get a little bit more into that. My guests are Mark Oliver and James Langford. They are working to preserve the history of the Black community in Weed through the Lincoln Heights Legacy Project. More information can be found at lincolnheightshistory.org. So Mark, the Lincoln Heights Legacy Project is now working to build a permanent museum. Is that right?
1: Yeah. Let me just make one quick correction. So I'm not the director of that, but I'm one of the founding board members. Probably around when James and I finished the movie, I always felt that Lincoln Heights could have some type of cultural center, a museum, just because it was such a unique place. And every summer there'd be so many families coming back for events. And I thought it should be on the National Register, so it just never really happened until about a few months ago when James and I were talking, and we met another gentleman named Al Bearden. He's a longtime local historian as well of the African-American community, and another man, Tom Hoskins. We all got together and we're talking about it, and they just kind of said, let's do it. Let's create this museum and cultural center. And didn't take long. We got a couple other members, some other people from Lincoln Heights. And we formed a board. And after the mill fire, there's some funds from Roseburg that are dedicated to the city of Weed and Lincoln Heights for rebuilding different aspects of the community. So I'm pretty sure that we're going to be able to tap into those funds for actual construction costs. And we've already purchased the piece of land that was desired by a number of people where the original Black Club sat. It was called the Black Hawk Club or the Berryville Club, but it's been there probably since the late 20s, early 30s. And so that piece of property we are purchasing from Roseburg because they're leaving the whole town now. They sold their mill and they're, you know, getting rid of all their properties. And
0: when you say you're purchasing it from Roseburg,
1: The lumber company.
0: The Roseburg Lumber Company.
1: Roseburg, yeah.
0: So James, what's your vision for this space? Is it just a repository for the past, or is it a living cultural center?
2: I want it to be a living cultural center in the sense that I don't want a lot of static displays of past relics. I want it to be a cultural center that people will hear about, drive up to see, come off I-5, come off 97, Highway 97, and see this as a place that they want to visit.
0: So James, as the first Black teacher in Weed back in the 1970s, how did you see the community's sense of its own history changing over the years that you spent in the school system? I think, 30-some-odd years?
2: Yeah, 33 years.
0: How did you see the community's sense of its history changing over that time?
2: Well, what happened to me was I was from Berkeley, California. When I came here, to me, I always thought of myself as kind of being a marginal man, sitting on a fence, representing the Black community, but also being in the school system. And so my whole teaching thing was to try to be fair to all aspects of the community and my students especially. And I decided that I would, as a history teacher, I would not try to cover up anything. You know, I'm telling the truth to the kids. And a few times I got in trouble because I was talking about the civil rights movement and how whites were agents of containment in the South.
0: Okay, hold it right there. James, we have to take a short break. And when we come back, I want to hear more about what you taught the kids. My guests are Mark Oliver and James Langford. They're working to build a new museum in Weed, California to preserve the history of the Black community of Lincoln Heights. I'm Mike Green. You're listening to the Jefferson Exchange on the News and Information Service of Jefferson Public Radio.

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5: Back to the Jefferson Exchange. I'm Mike Green. My guests are Mark Oliver and James Langford. They're working to preserve the history of the Black community in Weed, California through the Lincoln Heights Legacy Project. More information can be found at lincolnheightshistory.org. Now, before the break, James, you were telling me about your teaching in the school district in Weed, and that during your 33 years, you were teaching history, and at times you got in trouble. Why?
6: Well, I got in trouble. I'll give you an example. We were talking about civil rights. I was talking to the kids about the fact that had they noticed how many the traffic stops on the highway, and they said, "Yeah, there's a lot of traffic stops on our highway." And I said, "The California Patrol Highway Patrol." They use a technique whereby they have a list of parameters and they stop cars according to what kind of cars they are, et cetera, et cetera, et cetera.
5: So you're teaching them about racial profiling.
6: Right. I was teaching them about racial profiling, and I had two students that were sons and daughters of a California Highway Patrolman. So he questioned my administrator as to why I'm telling kids that kind of stuff.
5: Okay, so you're saying that the kids went home and told their parents, and some of their parents are actually working for the California Highway Patrol, and they didn't like the fact that you were disclosing this information to the kids.
6: Right, they were saying that California Highway Patrol does not profile.
5: Okay, so they were defending the tactics and strategies of the manner in which the California Highway Patrol actually did its job.
6: Right, because we were talking about law enforcement in the South and law enforcement in the North. And, yeah, so the father wanted to know why I was teaching kids this stuff. And he especially got mad at me when I said the fact that police were agents of enforcement of unjust laws in the South. And I said sometimes that carries over to the North also.
5: Okay.
6: I decided I was going to tell the truth. I mean, you know.
5: So the idea that law enforcement was enforcing unjust laws in unjust ways was offensive to some people.
6: Correct.
5: Gotcha. Now, during the height of the civil rights struggle in the 1960s, there was a demonstration in Weed by the Congress of Racial Equality that Mark was telling us about.
6: Right.
5: Tell me more about that.
6: Well, I only know about that through historical documents and interviews with people and that live here. And as Mark said, a lot of the people that we interviewed were older people, and quite a few of them have passed away.
5: Now, you interviewed them for that film project. Tell me about the film project itself, and where's the film now?
6: The film, Mark has copies of it, and we sell it. And it was even, if we showed it, it was shown on public broadcasting.
5: What's the name of the film?
6: From the Quarters to Lincoln Heights.
5: From the Quarters to Lincoln Heights. Why is the film named that?
6: From the Quarters to Lincoln Heights, because at one time, that area where the blacks lived was called the Quarters.
5: Okay, so when black people moved up from the South into Weed, coming for the lumber work, they moved into an area, a restricted area, and they called it the Quarters.
6: Correct.
5: When did it become Lincoln Heights?
6: 60? I'm not sure exactly when. 1960.
5: Do we know why it was a change to Lincoln Heights? Do we have any information about that?
6: Yeah, there was a lady. Her name is Alameda Perry, and she was instrumental in changing the street names and changing it from the Quarter to Lincoln Heights.
5: And,
6: there was a committee.
5: What was the rationale? What was the purpose of changing it from the Quarters to Lincoln Heights?
6: The rationale was that, you know, this is a test. We are liberated people. We are no longer slaves. We are, if your place is called the Quarters, that's a negative. It's not positive. Slave quarters, that's where the quarters is where slaves were kept.
5: Okay, so now I understand. So the slave quarters ultimately was the connotation behind the quarters, and it was changed to Lincoln Heights to get rid of that connotation. But why did they choose the name Lincoln Heights?
6: Lincoln Heights, because of President Lincoln and the Emancipation Proclamation.
5: Got it. So, Mark, you did some work that included the ghost film, The Voices of the Golden Ghost, which looks back even further than the 1950s and 60s, back into the 1850s. So how does the gold rush history of black miners in the Siskiyous connect to the later 20th century history of Lincoln Heights?
7: Mm. Well, you know, actually, it really doesn't, because Weed wasn't even a town at that point. I think Weed didn't become a town until around 1880, maybe 1890. So the research I did, most of the African Americans who I discovered through the census, and there's one book that talks about some African American miners out on the Salmon River and the Klamath River. By 1880, I think most of those people, just like probably most of the miners in general, were gone. You know, the gold rush didn't really last all that long. The bulk of it, I mean, people did stick around, but I think, you know, people moved to other places, probably moved down south to, you know, Sacramento, Marysville, San Francisco. A lot of people at the time, there was a lot of people went to Canada when they really started to establish the fugitive slave laws in California. So, the lumber industry really didn't get going probably till the turn of the century. Once they had some, you know, mechanical tractors and the trains came in, things like that. So, there really isn't a big connection.
5: I got you. My guests are Mark Oliver and James Langford. They're working to preserve the history of the black community in Weed, California through the Lincoln Heights Legacy Project. More information can be found at lincolnheightshistory.org. Now, the 2022 mill fire is described as a catalyst for this current project. So how did that disaster change the urgency of the preservation efforts?
7: Well, it kind of wiped out probably, it devastated Lincoln Heights more than any other community, because it the fire started on a ridge next to Lincoln Heights, and I don't know, I'm just going to guess, James might have a better idea. I bet it destroyed at least three quarters of the neighborhood. All the houses are gone. And luckily up there at the top of Lincoln Heights where the churches are and the graveyard, there's probably about 15 houses. I think I've heard figures like 45 houses were burnt, and I think like 15 are left, something like that, 15 or 17. So, you know, there's rebuilding now, but, you know, so many people probably had, you know, they left. There was, you know, some stuck around, but a lot of people left. Some are rebuilding. yeah, it really tore apart the community. So I think our project is kind of a now or never project. You know, it's like, if we're going to make this happen, it's got to happen now. And
5: gotcha.
7: We've gotten overwhelming enthusiasm from, you know, all over the state of California, from, you know, relatives, and, you know, people are, you know, really support the idea.
5: Well, I know that this project has been selected for Fieldwork, a national program for rural and tribal communities to preserve their history in small towns. How will support from a national initiative like Fieldwork help you all in the design and planning of the museum? James, you're part of that as well?
6: Yeah, I'm part of it, but Mark knows more about that than me.
7: Well, actually, our first meeting with them is tomorrow. That's the kickoff event for Fieldwork. They have a collection of architects, community activists, organizers. And so from what we understand, there's 20 groups selected around the country with similar projects. And so their whole mission is to help us be successful in our efforts. So they're going to come out and do a site visit probably in July and assign us with some different designers and architects and just help us with whatever it is we need to create our project. So,
5: now I understand that out of these 20 projects, they chose these 20 projects nationwide out of a pool of 150 applicants. And I understand that they're providing some financial support as well as technical assistance. Is that correct?
7: Yeah, they do have a couple grants that I think the cohort can apply for and use at our discretion. That's how I understand, just from, you know, whatever we need to use it for. And they also have fundraising strategies. That's another thing they're going to mentor us on, is because the way they look at it, they want these projects to just continue on even past their support. So they want to strategize with us how to keep our projects going and what types of funders that could help us. So that's going to be a big plus.
5: That makes sense, because the sustainability of the project is key. Is there enough of a community left, a black community and an associated, aligned, interested white community? Is there enough interest there to sustain this project?
7: Well, we're having our first fundraising dinner, and it didn't take us very long to sell 150 tickets just locally. So some people are coming up from Sacramento, but you know, we sold out. So there, I would say, yes, there is a lot of enthusiasm.
5: Oh, that's excellent to hear. What's the size of the black community now?
7: James might know that.
6: Pretty small, I'd say. Just an educated guess, I mean, less than 10%.
5: Less than 10% of the population. What is the population of weed today?
6: 3,000 on the sign, but probably within the area, there's at least 5,000 people if you include Lake Shastina.
5: Gotcha. Okay, so in our last minute or so, looking ahead to the rest of 2026, what are the next major milestones for the Lincoln Heights Legacy Project?
7: Well, I guess Juneteenth is coming up, so we'll, you know, partake in that. And I think, you know, we're going to have a we're going to have a board retreat. You know, we have a current board of 8 people, and we might add a couple more. And kind of wait and see what field work has in mind as far as planning, and just, you know, take it from there.
5: Okay, and so if people want to know more, if they want to get involved, if they want to support, if they want to just attend some of your fundraising events, how can they get in touch?
7: There's an information tag on our website. They can write to that, and we respond to that. That's probably the easiest thing.
5: Okay, well, we're going to have to leave it there. We're out of time. Thanks to you both.
6: Thank you.
7: Yeah, thanks for the time. Yeah, thank you.
5: My guests were Mark Oliver and James Langford. They're working to preserve the history of the Black community in Weed, California through the Lincoln Heights Legacy Project. For more information, go to lincolnheightshistory.org. Up next, we'll hear from a Cal Poly Humboldt researcher about the results of a decades-long study of river otters. I'm Mike Green. 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
5: You're listening to the Jefferson Exchange. I'm Mike Green. Today, in honor of World Otter Day, we're diving into the secret lives of the North American river otter. For nearly three decades, researchers at Cal Poly Humboldt University, led by Professor Jeff Black, have been documenting these so-called wolves of the wetlands at the Arcata Marsh and Wildlife Sanctuary. My guest is Gina Culver, a graduate researcher whose recent work has uncovered some surprising facts about what these predators are actually doing when they aren't just playing in the water. Gina, welcome to the Exchange.
6: Hi, thank you for having me.
5: Well, you've been part of a very big 27-year research effort to learn about river otters. So can you tell us about the project and how your specific research fits into that long timeline?
6: Yeah, absolutely. So I joined in 2022 for my master's graduate research. And this project was kind of a longstanding community science project. So we encouraged citizens in the community to help us collect records for river otters. We have a vast recreational community here, and people love watching the river otters. So we kind of combined science and the community into what created as the North Coast Public Arts Initiative with river otters. So he held a fundraiser to raise money for river otter research, which funded the research that I conducted. And my specific study was looking at predator and prey relationships between river otters and waterfowl.
5: Oh, okay. Well, Professor Jeff Black called those river otters the wolves of the wetlands. Why?
6: Yeah, so river otters are actually apex predators. So they're very cute and adorable, but they're also apex predators. So they're hunting, and they're a keystone species, so they make a large impact in the habitat. So where they are.
5: Well, I know you put the residents to work helping you out. What makes the Arcata Marsh a natural laboratory for studying otter behavior?
6: The Arcata Marsh is really unique because we have a vast trail system, so people can walk along the wetlands here, and it also serves as a water treatment facility. And the otters are really visible to the public. So as you're walking down the trails, you might see an otter pop up in one of the ponds. So it was a really good location for people to just be able to take photos or record how many otters they see, and then submit these online forms to us so that we're getting that information about how many otters we're seeing.
5: Well, how do they know to do that?
6: Oh, so initially, Jeff and some other students at the university were posting flyers around just at restaurants, at, you know, any sort of local places to spread the word. And so we spread the word in that way so that people could scan a QR code or have that link to the website and have those forms available.
5: I gotcha. So what's the population of the river otters in that region?
6: So as far as the population goes, we had another grad student whose research was also funded by this project, who did a DNA study a few years ago. And we found that basically from Ferndale to Trinidad here on the north coast, we were able to genotype about 82 otters. That's just in the coastal communities. We're not talking about, you know, more inland, but so that was our estimate.
5: Okay, now I understand that there's some difference between river otters and sea otters. What are they?
6: Sea otters are actually, if not more, they're double the size of river otters. They're also considered marine mammals, so they spend most of their life, if not their whole lives, in the water. Versus river otters will actually, they have dens on land. They frequent, they use what are called latrines, so they deposit scat along these latrines to communicate with other otters, so they're on land pretty frequently. They also have differences in their food, food sources, and hunting. So they're quite different. If you see an otter on its back, that's probably a sea otter. And then typically river otters, while they do go on their backs in the water, that's not their primary way of moving around.
5: I got you. Now, you mentioned scat. Your methodology involves some dirty work of studying otter waste, right?
6: Yes. So my project was full of poop, as we like to say. We collected a lot of samples of scat, and we actually had to take those to the lab and wash them in a sink and pick out all of the feathers and identify which birds the otters were eating.
5: Okay. So what was the most surprising discovery that you made regarding the otters' diets?
6: We found that they actually were eating ducks almost exclusively during the winter months here. And we also found that they really target these diving ducks. So we observed a lot of these diving ducks that would dive under the water, and then the otters would basically just go underwater and hunt them. So we found a lot more birds than we expected in the scat.
5: Well, that's amazing, because I thought otters would be fond of fish.
6: Yeah, and that is a primary food source as well. It depends on their habitat. So here on the North Coast, we're along the Pacific Flyway, and we get, specifically at the marsh, we get a lot of birds that winter in these ponds. So during that time of the year, the otters kind of switch gears, and they change their food source to be birds in the winter. But then the rest of the year, their primary food source are fish.
5: Okay, so the birds come there in the winter, and the otters are happy because that's their food source.
6: Yeah, exactly. They love it.
5: Okay, and which kinds of birds do otters prefer on their diet?
6: So we found that they would eat ruddy ducks and bufflehead and American coots as the top three. And then they also had American wigeon, which we get in the thousands here at the marsh every year, mallards and gadwall, and some others as well.
5: My guest is Gina Culver, a researcher from Cal Poly Humboldt who participated in a decades-long study of river otters. Gina, how do you identify specific bird species from just a pile of feathers found on a trail or in otter poop?
6: So to do that, I utilized online literature where there are different morphological features that you can look at the feathers for. But also at Cal Poly Humboldt, we have a museum. So we have a lot of specimens of taxidermied ducks, and I was able to utilize the feathers I found in the scat to compare those to these specimens.
5: Okay, so your research is highlighting that otters like to eat particular birds. Why are they choosing those particular birds? Is it because they taste better or because they're easier to catch? What's the research telling you?
6: What we found was that the size of the ducks was not necessarily a defining feature, but it was a lot of where these ducks

0: Yes, I would say so. That was our takeaway here.
1: Okay, so how do the birds don't learn from this? They don't adjust?
0: They do, and it varies by species. So some of the ducks will alarm call, and that lets other ducks know that there's a predator in the area. And sometimes there's that trade-off between I'm wintering here and I need to really consume all this food that's on these ponds, and then is it worth it to get away now, or do I stay? And then there's a lot of different behavioral strategies that ducks use. Like they might group together in large groups as a defense mechanism. So it really varies on these behavioral strategies that are kind of coming from years and years of evolution and adaptations of how they're going to respond. And they do learn when they see an otter. A lot of the ducks are alarm calling and they're trying to get away, but, you know, not all get away.
1: Wow. I never thought of otters as apex predators. But we often see otters sliding in the mud. Why?
0: So during the low tides, we see what we call belly slides. So they'll slide through the mud flats to just travel from one place to the other if the water is lower. They also utilize what we call latrines. So it's these areas where they're depositing scat to communicate and scent mark for other otters. And at the marsh, we have these muddy areas where the otters have been utilizing these latrines for more than 30 years. So they're creatures of habit. They utilize the same latrines to go from one place to the other.
1: Are they sliding around in their own poop?
0: Yes, I can confirm that.
1: Are you sliding around in their poop too?
0: I tried not to, but, you know, it was a dirty job.
1: So how do they use the dense vegetation of the marsh to ambush their prey?
0: So what we noticed was that when they were hunting, oftentimes they would hide in these dense stands of vegetation, and then they would basically conceal themselves and sneak up on the ducks. And then other times they would go underwater. They would be concealed in the vegetation, then go underwater, and then sneak up on the ducks that way. So it really helps them to hide and not be detected.
1: That is really amazing. I cannot imagine an otter sneaking up on a duck.
0: Yeah, it's pretty great. I always tell people when you go to the Arcata Marsh, if you want to see otters, look for the ducks that are flying frantically off the ponds and then look there.
1: Okay, well, today is World Otter Day. What are you doing for World Otter Day?
0: Today, I'm hoping to get outside and go to the marsh in between working, but it's a beautiful day, so thank you so much.
1: Well, the North Coast Otter Public Arts Initiative placed otter sculptures all over the region to fund graduate research. How did that community support help you?
0: So that community support actually helped fund my graduate work. We were able to hire field technicians in the summer to help collect all the data, and then we've had several other graduate students that have conducted their research as well.
1: So after years of study, what do you hope the public will take away from the importance of restored wetlands like the Arcata Marsh just for the kind of ecosystem that you've been studying?
0: Well, I think it's really a good indicator for just people getting outside and appreciating our wildlife here and the opportunity to blend science and community and art was really special. And then as far as my research goes, river otters are known to have low tolerance to polluted water, and so their presence is a really good indicator of a healthy ecosystem and just the importance of keeping our natural lands healthy I think that's the takeaway here.
1: Well, how important is citizen science to the work that you do as a professional researcher?
0: The citizen science was

0: extremely helpful. It helped us get a really good idea of where people were seeing otters, how many they were seeing, and in a sense get a really good idea of the population of otters in the area.
1: Okay, well, we'll have to leave it there. Thank you so much for your work, Gina.
0: Yes, thank you so much for having me.
1: My guest was Gina Culver, a researcher from Cal Poly Humboldt. I'm Mike Green. You're listening to the Jefferson Exchange on the News and Information Service of Jefferson Public Radio. And that's it for today's JX. JeffExchange.org is our website where you can find these conversations and more. Natalie Golay is our senior producer, and Kara Everett is engineering our show today with help from Maddie Peterson. Thanks for joining us, and have a great day.

Thursday's Jefferson Exchange will introduce you to the first graduate from Pelican Bay Prison in California to receive a four-year degree from Cal Poly Humboldt University. The program is one of the first in the state to be offered in a maximum security prison. I'm Mike Green. That's Thursday on the Jefferson Exchange, live at 9 a.m. with a repeat at 8 p.m. on the News and Information Service of Jefferson Public Radio.

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0: JPR recognizes the nonprofit community support of the historic Holly Theater in Medford. The Holly Theater presents I'm With Her in concert June 2nd at 7:30 p.m. Bead of sweat running down my neck. The Grammy Award-winning trio of Sarah Giros, Aoife O'Donovan, and Sarah Watkins create music filled with radiant harmonies and songs filled with beauty, depth, and connection. Captivating audiences for over a decade, their live performances are intimate experiences rich with melody, storytelling, and musical connection. Doors open at 6:30, concert at 7:30, tickets at hollytheater.org.
1: This is the News and Information Service of Southern Oregon University's Jefferson Public.

0: was made by humans or made by AI. So brands that hire actual people to make advertisements for them are now emphasizing the role those people play. One of those humans is Ash Shu. She gets hired by brands to make commercials, and then the company will also pay her to make a behind-the-scenes video about how she made the commercial. I asked for some examples of brands she's worked with.
1: The thing about this specific kind of content is that it's so applicable to all kinds of brands. So I've worked with Microsoft.
2: I drew this little guy and Co-Creator in Paint made him so cute. Except for this one. This one freaks me out. Anyway.
1: Taco Bell I've done.
2: This entire campaign was to highlight the Cantina chicken menu. I'm a big fan of
1: Sprite. Sprite was one that really took off for me.
2: For this shot, I stuck a lemon slice on a paintbrush, spun it around, and masked it in with a Sprite.
1: That one was just for fun.
0: Right. Sprite didn't actually hire you to make that one. You just did it on your own and it really launched your career. How much do you feel the demand for these behind the scenes videos showing your human work coincides with the rise of artificial intelligence?
1: Oh my gosh. I think they both go hand in hand. I think as AI has exploded, I think so has behind the scenes content. And they for sure, I believe, are directly correlated. People are always drawn to storytelling. People are drawn to things that speak to them. When you are just generating something out of a computer, there's not really a story. There's not really something that human beings can really grasp and like relate to emotionally. Versus if you're seeing someone on the internet be like, I'm pulling my third all-nighter this week because I have a deadline and I am trying to like throw this piece of chocolate in the exact perfect spot on my, to like hit focus. And it's just so, there's so much like storytelling, there's struggle in it, there's a story, and that's what people really grasp onto.
0: Ash, how are you seeing other marketers emphasize their humanness in their work?
1: Yeah, I mean, we're seeing a huge trend in really, really big companies just start really pivoting their content to the behind the scenes process. So what comes to mind is Apple, specifically, where they honestly, I feel like in the past they've really made a effort to not emphasize their humanness, that Apple is just like this whole otherworldly, like, oh, like we're all perfect and all of our products are like, you know, like the next generation, et cetera. So I think it's very ironic. And also it speaks to how desperately people nowadays want to see other human beings at work, other human beings in creation.
0: That's commercial director Ash Shu. You can see her work on the different social media platforms at Ash Has a Camera. Courtney Bergseeker produced this episode. I'm Stephanie Hughes, and that's Marketplace Tech. This is APM.
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5: I'm Chris Boyd. Up next on Think, the state of the Supreme Court as justices release dozens of rulings ahead of their summer recess.
6: this is a court that, like, the current majority on the court is dissatisfied with a lot of longstanding precedents.
5: We'll talk about the increasing use of the court's shadow docket meant for emergency situations.
6: And so it's now metastasized into something huge.
5: About the ruling on a Louisiana case that weakened what remains.

0: means of the Voting Rights Act and about the highly anticipated decision surrounding the Trump administration's challenge of the 14th Amendment guarantee of birthright citizenship. Our conversation starts after a short break.
1: From NPR News in Washington, I'm Ryland Barton. President Trump says Iran is negotiating on fumes and insists the midterm elections won't make him rush into a deal to end the war. He continues to say a deal is near. Over the weekend, he even declared that Tehran had largely negotiated a settlement, but the negotiations are clearly still in flux. Trump wants a deal to reopen the Strait of Hormuz and provide him a credible argument that Iran's nuclear capability has been diminished. Yesterday's runoff elections in Texas saw three incumbent members of Congress defeated. That includes Republican Senator John Cornyn, the second U.S. senator to lose in as many weeks. NPR's Stephen Fowler reports on the results.
2: Embattled Attorney General Ken Paxton handily won the runoff and will face Democrat James Tallarico in November. Paxton's got Trump support, but also numerous legal and personal scandals. So his victory makes the race more competitive and likely more expensive than it's already been, with well over $100 million spent so far. On the Democratic side, voters opted for new leadership in a pair of safe districts. Christian Menefee emerged in a member-on-member battle against the much older Representative Al Green for a Houston area seat, and former Representative Colin Allred won the nod for a seat in the Dallas area, defeating current Representative Julie Johnson. Stephen Fowler, NPR News.
1: Alabama is asking the Supreme Court to allow it to use a congressional map favoring Republicans in this year's elections, despite a lower court's ruling that the map intentionally discriminates against black people. The lower court ordered Alabama to use a court-ordered map with two districts with large black populations. The appeal is the latest development following last month's Supreme Court ruling weakening the Voting Rights Act. The American Cancer Society is now adding blood testing in its screening recommendations for colorectal cancer. NPR's Yuki Noguchi reports.
3: The Cancer Society, along with the influential U.S. Preventative Services Task Force, already recommends adults with no family history of colon cancer to begin getting colonoscopy screenings at age 45. But people are getting diagnosed with the disease at earlier ages, often at advanced stages. It's now the top cancer killer among those under age 50. Yet colorectal cancers are slow growing and highly treatable if caught early. So the American Cancer Society is changing its guideline to add a blood test screening. Technologies that use chemical or genetic markers to detect cancers are improving the ability to identify and treat the disease generally. Yuki Noguchi, NPR News.
1: The typical CEO compensation package rose nearly 6% in 2025 to $17.7 million as company boards rewarded their top executives for bigger profits and higher stock prices. The median employee salary at those companies increased less to $89,744, a 4.7% increase. This is NPR News. Ugandan authorities have ordered the closure of the border with Congo amid a surge in Ebola cases. This comes after a rise in Ugandan health workers exposed to Ebola by Congolese patients who crossed the border before the outbreak was declared on May 15th. The number of suspected Ebola cases in Congo is nearly 1,000, with at least 220 suspected deaths. Muslims are marking the end of the Hajj pilgrimage with Eid celebrations honoring the Prophet Ibrahim through the slaughter of livestock to feed the poor. As NPR's Anas Baba reports, most in Gaza cannot afford the ritual.
4: Worshippers chant Muslim prayers for the holiday in the streets of Gaza. Eid al-Adha is traditionally marked by the smell of roasted meats and shared meals with family. Children wear new clothes and receive gifts. But as people were preparing for the holiday, four deadly Israeli airstrikes hit different areas of Gaza on Tuesday. Gaza's markets are also missing one of Eid's central traditions, the ritual animal sacrifice shared with the poor. A single sheep, worth $300 in neighboring Egypt, is now selling in Gaza for nearly $5,000 due to the destruction of agricultural land and Israeli restriction on livestock entering Gaza. Instead of day of celebration, most families here are surviving on meals served by charity kitchens. Anas Baba, NPR News, Gaza City.
1: A new study says the size and damage from hail will increase in a warming world. Simulations show that hail size will increase between 38% and 47% globally by the year 2020. 2100. This is NPR News.
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0: This year, the Supreme Court has already announced rulings knocking out a once major part of the Voting Rights Act and declaring conversion therapy protected under the First Amendment's free speech guarantees. And as habitual court watchers know, the big decisions for 2026 are just getting started. From KERA in Dallas, this is Think. I'm Chris Boyd. Still to come are rulings on transgender students playing sports, IQ testing for criminal defendants who claim intellectual disability, and whether the 14th Amendment really does grant birthright citizenship to pretty much everybody born in the United States. And as those decisions come down in the next few weeks, we can expect the justices who issued them to be out and about making the case to the American people that they, as individuals, are devoted to the project of objective constitutional interpretation, not partisan boosterism. For insights on the rulings this heavily conservative majority court is likely to release, we've invited Ian Millhiser. He covers the court as a senior correspondent at Vox, where you can read his reporting on what the Supreme Court still has left to decide this term. Ian, welcome to Think.
8: It's so good to be here. Thank you so much.
0: Why, by the way, does the court have this schedule that it has when it releases like a ton of consequential decisions over the course of a few weeks and then heads out of town for 3 months?
8: Yeah, I mean, being a Supreme Court justice is a sweet, sweet job. Like, only justices and school children get the summers off. And so the reason why the court, I mean, the court does have a schedule that's written into statute where it has year-long terms. The new term begins in October. And so if it's going to stick with its terms, it has to wrap everything up by October. But the reason that they wrap everything up in late June is because they want to go on vacation in July and they have to finish their work before they can do that.
0: Maybe it is an exhausting job. The New York Times reported recently about hints of these strained relations among the justices. Surely there have always been stark ideological differences. What is different now?
8: Yeah, I mean, the court has always been political. It's always been ideological, but it is more partisan now than it has ever been. And I think the reason for that is just that Democrats and Republicans have just had more consistent ideologies for the last 40 or 50 years than they have. Like, you know, if you look back over the long arc of American history, there's been a Democratic Party and a Republican Party for a long time, but they haven't held to these consistent views about not just how they want to govern, but what they view as the role of the judiciary for very long. And so if a Republican appoints a judge, we know that judge is going to be anti-abortion. We know they're going to be anti-affirmative action. We know they're going to support expansive legal exemptions for religious conservatives. And, you know, we know several other things about them. And we know that Democrats will want the opposite thing. And this is a fairly new development. You know, as recently as 2010, there was a liberal Republican, Justice John Paul Stevens, on the court. And that just isn't true anymore. The court has sorted into partisan camps.
0: So far, President Trump has been able to appoint 3 Supreme Court justices. Is there any indication, Ian, that those justices feel beholden to him somehow and might deliberately seek to reach decisions that benefit the president?
8: Like, I don't think that, you know, with maybe one exception, any of the justices wake up in the morning and say, what can I do to benefit the Republican Party, or what can I do to benefit the Democratic Party today? What I do think is true, though, is that these justices are heavily vetted. The way that you become a justice is like the White House reads everything that you've ever written, everything that you've ever said before. If you're on the Republican side, there's the Federalist Society, which is often vetting potential judicial nominees as soon as they enter law school. Democrats don't have anything as formal as that. And so by the time someone is confirmed to the Supreme Court, you don't need them to ask the question, you know, what can I do today to benefit my political party? Because the whole reason they got the job is that they were vetted to make sure that they already believed whatever the president and the White House that is appointing them already believed.
0: You said that it doesn't work in such a way as the justices wake up in the mornings and think, what can I do to benefit the president? But then you dropped this tantalizing little bit on the end and you said, but with one exception. Who might that exception be?
8: I have nothing but bad things to say about Justice Samuel Alito. I think that Alito does have a pattern of handing down inconsistent rulings, making arguments that are inexplicable by anything other than partisan politics. But with the exception of Alito, I think that the other eight justices, you know, again, they reach partisan results because they were vetted to make sure that they sincerely believe the things that their party believes and not because they're constantly readjusting their views so that if the Republican Party believes something different on Wednesday than it did on Tuesday, that they'll adopt the Wednesday view.
0: Okay, so the Supreme Court agrees to hear several dozen cases each year, amounts to about 60. Then there is the shadow docket as needed. Will you just remind us of how shadow docket cases are different from standard constitutional challenges?
8: I mean, the short answer to that is that it's increasingly unclear how different they are. So where the shadow docket comes from is it used to be that death penalty cases were often heard on a very expedited basis for the simple reason that if the Supreme Court didn't decide right away that someone should not be executed, then that person would be executed and then the case would be moot because, you know, the person would no longer be alive. And so the Supreme Court had to have this emergency process where it could issue temporary orders to say, don't execute this person until we have enough time to give the case full review and decide whether they should be saved permanently or not. And during the first Trump administration, the Supreme Court started using this process, which historically was used mostly in death penalty cases, only very, very rarely in other instances. They just started using it all the time. The Trump administration started asking the Supreme Court to intervene and temporarily block lower court opinions because that had gone against Trump. The court started granting those requests very, very often. And, you know, once lawyers realize that the Supreme Court could potentially give relief to their clients, they're going to start filing motions asking for more relief. And so it's now metastasized into something huge. On top of that, there have been some cases where the court said something on the shadow docket that was inconsistent with something that it had said in a precedent that had been on the books for a long time. And then some of the justices have said, well, you should have followed a shadow docket ruling. And some lower court judges have expressed confusion when they don't know when a shadow docket ruling has overruled a precedent that was handed down on the merits docket. So I guess my long answer to your question is that the status of the shadow docket is a bit unclear, but it is something that seems to be rapidly expanding.
0: Okay. Last month, we received the ruling for a case called Louisiana v. Calais. Yeah. What was at stake there?
8: This is probably the biggest case of the term. So there is a federal law, the Voting Rights Act, that was amended in 1982 to say that, among other things, it made it so that some states had to have a minimum number of majority Black or majority Latino districts. This was in states where mostly black voters were residentially segregated and where there was what was called racial polarization. So Black people voted for Democrats, white people voted for Republicans. And when you have those two things, it tends to lock the minority group out of power altogether. And so the Voting Rights Act had been interpreted since the 1980s to say that there has to be a minimum number of Black seats and in some cases majority Latino seats in some states. The Supreme Court just effectively repealed that 1982 law. And so what that means is that almost immediately after the Supreme Court did that, we saw Tennessee and Mississippi and Alabama and Louisiana, all these states have begun the process, and in some cases have completed the process of redrawing their maps to make them whiter, more Republican.
0: Okay, so do I understand this correctly, Ian? It is now officially legal to gerrymander for political advantage and officially illegal to gerrymander to preserve the collective influence of historically marginalized voters.
8: Basically, yes. So what the law, there have been two big cases in this space. The first was about 7 years ago, was a case called Rucho. Rucho, so prior to Rucho, the Supreme Court had never actually declared a partisan gerrymander down. And a partisan gerrymander means that the map was drawn in order to benefit a political party. The Supreme Court had never actually struck down a partisan gerrymander, but it had said a few times, watch out, states, like, we might do it in the future. We might at some point strike down your maps if they're too partisan. And the states had been a little cautious because they knew that the Supreme Court might intervene if they pushed too far. And in this Rucho case in 2019, the Supreme Court said, never, ever, ever, ever, ever going to do it. We're never going to strike down a partisan map. States, go do whatever you want. And then this Clay decision, it is still illegal to draw some kinds of racial gerrymander. So, like, if Mississippi were to pass a map tomorrow and they called it the "We Aren't Letting Black People Have Any Congressional Seats" Act of 2026, and they made it really, really clear that the intention behind the map was to disenfranchise black people, that would still be illegal under Clay. But what Clay said is that essentially states can use race as a proxy for partisanship. So in a state where white people vote for Republicans and black people vote for Democrats, if the state wants to minimize the power of Democrats, they could draw the maps in a way that minimizes black voting power, knowing that that will have the effect of cutting Democrats out of representation as well.
0: What does that mean for Republican efforts and, frankly, success under President Trump to draw in voters of color to the GOP?
8: The short answer is you'd have to ask the voters. I mean, if I were a voter who was trying to decide who to vote for and I knew that my party had just tried to limit my representation in Congress, I would be inclined to vote for the other party. But of course, the point of gerrymandering is to make it so that it doesn't matter what the voters who are cut out of power think. So like in Tennessee, for example, they just drew a set of maps to make, you know, the goal of these maps is to make it so that every single congressional seat is controlled by a white Republican. Maybe that won't work. But if it does work, what that will mean is that it won't matter what black people or what Democrats in Tennessee think, because they won't have representation in Congress.
0: What is the court considering in National Republican Senatorial Committee v. FEC, which of course stands for Federal Election Commission?
8: Yeah. So this is the latest campaign finance case, and the actual issue in this is like technical enough that I'm trying to think how to describe it without putting your listeners to sleep. So it deals with if you give money to like the DNC or the RNC political committees, you're allowed to give much more money than you could give directly to a candidate. And the question in this case is, if I give like a $40,000 donation to the DNC, it would be illegal for me to give that much money directly to a candidate. Can the DNC then coordinate directly with the candidate about how that money is spent, so it winds up being the same thing as if I had just written a big check to the candidate? The main thing to know about this case is that the court's Republican majority really hates campaign finance laws. I mean, with one exception, every campaign finance case I could think of going back to Citizens United was a partisan divide in the court, with the Republicans voting to strike the law down. And so I expect they're probably going to strike this law down. I also am not quite sure that it's going to matter so much, just because the Supreme Court has already burnt so much of American campaign finance law to the ground that this one marginal question about what happens when you give money to the DNC or the RNC, what can the DNC and RNC do with it? It just doesn't matter that much, because there's so many other ways that very, very wealthy people can influence elections now.
0: My guest is journalist Ian Millhiser, a senior correspondent at Vox, where you can read his reporting on what the Supreme Court still has left to decide this term. We'll be right back.

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1: 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I'm Kara Everett. That's Thursday on the Jefferson Exchange, live at 9 a.m. with a repeat at 8 p.m. on the News and Information Service of Jefferson Public Radio.
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0: You're listening to Think. I'm Chris Boyd. Today we're talking about what the Supreme Court has been considering as the court goes into this season of releasing its review, its rulings on issues fast and furious. My guest is Ian Millhiser, a senior correspondent at Vox, where you can find his article, What the Supreme Court Still Has Left to Decide This Term. Ian, what sort of influence, going back to National Republican Senatorial Committee versus FEC, what sort of influence does that give deep-pocketed donors with specific candidates?
1: Yeah. So that is the concern underlying this case, is that the one thing that the Supreme Court thus far has not touched is there are fairly low limits. I believe it's around $3,000 a year for what someone can give directly to a candidate. And the theory behind those limits is that, you know, running a House race costs hundreds of thousands of dollars. Now, running a Senate race costs millions of dollars. And so if someone writes a $3,000 check to the candidate, the idea is that that candidate probably isn't going to feel so beholden to that to that individual that they're likely to enter into some sort of a quid pro quo, like, you know, for your $3,000, I will do this for you. But the more money that's involved, the more likely you get that kind of like direct sales operation where, you know, the candidates maybe just selling their votes in return for big donations. The question in the case that's in front of the Supreme Court right now is whether these party committees can essentially be used as pass-through entities. So can a big donor write a check that's much larger than what they could write directly to a candidate, give it to the DNC or the RNC with sort of a wink and the nods and a nod saying, by the way, I want you to spend this money on John Smith's campaign. And then the DNC or RNC calls up John Smith and says, hey, we got this $40,000 check. What do you want us to do with it? Oh, and if you want to express any gratitude towards the person who wrote it, here's the person who wrote it. So like the law is intended to prevent that kind of arrangement.
0: Okay. Watson v. RNC is a case about date requirements for mail-in ballots. Why is the RNC trying to change the rules by which these votes are counted? Votes that people fill out, put in the mailbox, and expect to be counted.
1: Yeah, I mean, this is a very unfortunate case. So up until really before Donald Trump emerged on the scene, both parties were fairly supportive of absentee voting. You know, people like it to be convenient to vote. People, you know, some people are overseas, some people are in the military, and their only option is to mail in their ballots. And until very recently, both Democrats and Republicans were generally supportive of mail-in ballots. And then during the pandemic, Democrats really started organizing their voters around mail-in balloting. You know, they had been trying to get people to vote early and to mail their ballots before that, but it really kicked off during the pandemic. And Donald Trump noticed this and started, you know, openly criticizing mail-in voting, started, you know, pushing for laws to make it harder to vote by mail. And I mean, there's a pretty transparent reason why he was doing that, is because he saw more Democrats were voting by mail than Republicans. And so he thought that if he made it harder to vote by mail, he would make it harder for Democrats to vote. What this Watson case deals with is many states, and like I started off by saying that this used to be a nonpartisan issue. The state at issue in Watson is Mississippi. So Mississippi, a pretty Republican state, is one of the many states that has a law which says if you mail your ballot before the election, but for whatever reason it's stuck in the mail and it doesn't arrive at the polling place until after election day has happened, you get a grace period where so long as it's postmarked before the election, your ballot will still be counted if it arrives in that grace period. The Republican Party wants that grace period declared illegal. I frankly think that their legal theory in this case is exceedingly weak. And the reason why I think they are pushing for this is, again, it goes back to the fact that during the pandemic, Donald Trump noticed that Democrats were more likely to vote by mail than Republicans. And so he's trying to make it harder for Democrats to vote.
0: What you remind us that the president did lose one big case this term. What was the question in Learning Resources, Inc. v. Trump, which is a case about something it doesn't sound like it's about?
1: Yeah, no, this was the tariffs case.
0: Yeah.
1: Donald Trump had these very large and frequently shifting tariffs. He was relying on an emergency statute which said that he could regulate trade under certain circumstances with foreign countries, but he used that word regulate. It didn't say that he could tax. And so the question was whether the power to regulate commerce with foreign nations included the power to tax those transactions. And the Supreme Court said, no, that is, regulate does not mean tax. That is not something that the president can do using this specific statute. Now, the tariffs issue remains live. There's that whole other case going on right now because Trump tried to reinstitute some of the tariffs by invoking a different statute that lets him issue tariffs under different circumstances. A federal court just said that his second round of tariffs is also illegal. And, you know, that's going to go up to the appeals courts, and we'll find out what the Supreme Court says about that eventually. So the tariffs issue is not over. But the court said in this one case, he's not allowed to use that statute. And I think that was a very revealing decision because, like, remember I said at the beginning of our interview, the way that partisanship works in the Supreme Court is when the justices are chosen, they are heavily vetted. And they're heavily vetted to make sure they agree with what the White House believes right at the moment when they were chosen. But the fact that they were vetted to make sure that they believe what their party believes at the moment they're chosen doesn't mean that they're continually updating their beliefs. And the Republican Party used to be a free trade party. And so, you know, all three of the court's Democrats voted against Trump in the tariffs case. The six Republicans split right down the middle. And I think that makes perfect sense because the Republican Party is split on whether it is still a free trade party. And you see that divide reflected amongst the justices, just like you see it reflected amongst rank and file Republican voters.
0: You said maybe the most important case of this term was Louisiana v. Calais. Maybe the most watched is this case, Trump v. Barbara, which is a challenge to the 14th Amendment provision of birthright citizenship.
1: Yeah.
0: What arguments did the president's lawyers make to show that the 14th Amendment was never intended to extend automatic citizenship to babies born in the U.S.?
1: Yeah, I mean, they're trying to relitigate a case from the 1890s, or I think from the 1880s, called Wong Kim Ark. So the 14th Amendment to the Constitution says that everyone born in the United States and subject to the jurisdiction thereof is a citizen of the United States. So if you're born here and you're subject to U.S. jurisdiction, those are the two things that you need to be automatically a citizen.
0: For interrupting. The small carve out is for like the babies born to diplomats who are serving here, basically.
1: That's right. Yeah. Okay. So the word jurisdiction means that you're subject to a nation's law. Mm-hmm. So like, you know, jurisdiction comes up all the time. If I am sued in, say, the Northern District of Texas, I'm going to say, well, I don't live in Texas. I haven't been to Texas for a really long time. The Texas courts don't have jurisdiction over me. That's what jurisdiction means. It means, does this government entity have power over me? If it were true that what Trump wants to argue is that undocumented immigrants and some temporary residents are not subject to the jurisdiction of the United States, that's obviously not true. If undocumented immigrants weren't subject to the United States jurisdiction, that would mean that if an undocumented immigrant robs a bank, the federal government couldn't prosecute them because the immigrant would be beyond the legal power of the United States. There are people who are beyond the legal power of the United States. And in modern day America, that is, people have diplomatic immunity. And then the Wong Kim Ark opinion also pointed to a few other categories, invading armies, which thankfully is not a problem we've had to deal with very much. And then also at the time the 14th Amendment was written, several members, tribal nations, Native Americans. Some Native Americans were considered to be citizens of their tribal nation. They weren't necessarily considered citizens of the United States, and so they were considered beyond the jurisdiction of the United States. There was a law passed during the Coolidge administration which says that everyone, whether you're a member of a tribal nation or not, if you're born here, you're also a U.S. citizen. But this was before the Coolidge administration. So back then, there was also a carve-out for American Indians. But beyond today, beyond people who have diplomatic immunity, you know, again, if you're in the United States, you know, if the government can prosecute you for because you rob a bank, that means that you are subject to the jurisdiction of the United States.
0: So why would birthright citizenship be challenged in this way now, after well over a century of being just broadly accepted as something that we have in this country?
1: Yeah. I mean, the short answer is that, like, political parties sometimes adopt a view that they didn't hold before. I mean, sometimes for very good reason. I mean, you know, Franklin Roosevelt decided to invade Germany. I don't think that would have been a good policy in, you know, the 1920s, but it made sense when he did it. So, like, sometimes parties change their mind about policies, and sometimes they do it for good reasons. But, you know, in this case, the Constitution is just very, very, very clear, and it has been settled since the late 1800s, that if you were born in the United States, unless you fall into this very narrow exception for people with diplomatic immunity and the like, you are a citizen, period.
0: And the indicators you've seen based on, you know, the behavior of the justices while this case was being argued before them says that the President Trump is likely to lose this one. It's not likely to go his way that we revoke birthright citizenship.
1: That's right. Yeah, I mean, I counted as many as 7 votes against Trump. This doesn't seem to be an issue that's going to divide the justices too much. And, you know, again, for the same reason I wasn't surprised by the outcome in the Terrace case, you know, the Trump's adoption of this view that birthright citizenship, that the Constitution doesn't say what it means when it comes to birthright citizenship, this is a very recent development. It wasn't the position of either the Democratic or the Republican Party as recently as 10 years ago. And so I'm not surprised that all of the Democrats and most of the Republicans on their Supreme Court are sticking with the view that has been the law since the late 1800s, and they haven't updated their view to align with the new view that the leader of the Republican Party holds right now.
0: My guest, journalist Ian Millhiser, is a senior correspondent at Vox, where you can read his reporting on what the Supreme Court still has left to decide this term. This is Think. I'm Chris Boyd. Ian, you say the president is likely to prevail in Trump v. Slaughter. What is that case about?
1: Yeah. So this is the legal term for these cases is unitary executive. And what the issue is here is there's a bunch of agencies, the Federal Trade Commission, the Federal Communications Commission, the Federal Elections Commission. There's a bunch of these agencies that are what are called independent agencies. And that means that Congress decided that once someone is appointed to lead these agencies, they have some protection from being fired. So the president still picks the people who lead these agencies, that those people have to be confirmed. But once they are confirmed, the law says that they serve for a period of several years, and the president can only fire them for cause, like malfeasance in office or corruption or something like that. And in the Slaughter case, Trump wants to fire someone who was appointed to the Federal Trade Commission before her term expires. And the question is, does the president have the inherent authority to do that? And the Republican Party's position on this issue, going back, you know, like Dick Cheney was a huge fan of the unitary executive. This is a longstanding view of Republicans, is that the president should control every single federal agency, period. And that means that the president must have the power to fire the leaders of those agencies. Where the court appears likely to land is that I think they're going to adopt the unitary executive theory. I mean, they've been very pro-unitary executive in past decisions, with one exception, and that is the Federal Reserve. There's another case this term involving the Federal Reserve, and it looks like the court is going to say that there is a Federal Reserve exception to the unitary executive.
0: Is there much evidence for the unitary executive theory in originalist interpretations of the Constitution?
1: I mean, sort of. So, like, where the unitary executive theory comes from is there is a provision of the Constitution that says that the executive power shall be vested in the President of the United States. And so there's this thing called the executive power, whatever that is, and all of it belongs to the president. Again, whatever that thing is, the president controls it. And so the idea behind the unitary executive is that these agencies like the FTC and the FEC and so on and so forth are all wielding some kind of executive-like authority, and therefore they must be controlled by the president. Now, if you go back to the founding, what you find is that the founders didn't really have that clear of a sense of what was executive and what was not executive. You know, like one thing that the Supreme Court, they said that it's this in Trump v. United States, the Trump immunity case from a few terms ago, is they said that one reason why Trump is allowed to order the Justice Department to target his enemies is because the president has full control over prosecutions and investigations of potential crimes, and that is part of the unitary executive theory. But if you go back to the founding, what you find is, like, frequently prosecutors were appointed by judges. There's debate amongst historians about when this practice ended, but at least at some points in American history, it was very common to have private prosecutions, where the way that a crime would be prosecuted is that a private lawyer would go to a grand jury and say, my client wants this person indicted for a crime, will you indict them? And then if the grand jury said yes, that private attorney would then prosecute the person. So, like, at the founding, it's not very clear that prosecutions and investigations of crime was exclusive to the executive branch of government and to the president. But, like, it is true that, like, the Constitution does say that there's this thing called the executive power that belongs to the president. I think the Supreme Court is expressing more certainty about what those words executive power means than they can justify using the historical record.
0: My guest is journalist Ian Millhiser. He is a senior correspondent at Vox, where you can read his reporting on what the Supreme Court still has left to decide this term. You're listening to Think. We'll be back in just a couple of minutes.

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3: We've got On Point coming up later today at 5 o'clock on the News and Information Service of JPR. Here's a look at tonight's weather forecast for the Southern Oregon Cascades and Siskiyou's. Rain with a low around 38 degrees. In Yreka, rain in the forecast with a low tonight of 47. Weed and Mount Shasta will see rain as well with a low of 42. For Redding and Red Bluff, some rain is likely and the low temperature tonight in the low 50s. For the Klamath Basin, a few showers are in the forecast with a low temperature of 42. Along the Southern Oregon coast, some mostly cloudy skies with a low of 49. The Northern California coast, a few showers and a low of 51. Roseburg in the Umpqua Basin, partly cloudy with a low temperature right around 52. Grants Pass, Medford, and Ashland will see some rain likely with a low of 50. And for Eugene and Springfield, partly cloudy and a low of 51. For more detailed weather information, be sure to visit our website, ijpr.org.
4: You're listening to Think. I'm Chris Boyd. Today we're talking about Supreme Court decisions which are beginning to come down. My guest is Ian Millhiser, a senior correspondent at Vox, where you can read his reporting on what the Supreme Court still has left to decide this term. Ian, what can you tell us about these two cases that take on temporary protected status for Syrian and Haitian nationals?
5: Yeah, these are the Doe and I believe it's pronounced Mayotte cases. One deals with Syrians, one deals with Haitians. So temporary protected status is basically it applies to people who are visiting the United States, often are in the United States lawfully when something goes terribly, terribly wrong in their home country. So like imagine that you are a tourist from, let's say, France. And you are vacationing in New York, and while you are vacationing in New York, there's a civil war in France, and all of a sudden it is unsafe for you to return back to your French home. Temporary protected status is humanitarian relief that the United States sometimes grants to these people who are already in the United States when things get very, very bad in their country, saying, you can stay here until your country sorts itself out and it's safe for you to return there. And prior to the Trump administration, people who are from Syria and people who are from Haiti both enjoy temporary protected status. The issue in this case, like there really isn't any question. Like the statute says that the courts aren't allowed to review the Department of Homeland Security's determination that a certain country should or nationals of a certain country should or should not qualify for temporary protected status. So there really isn't any way to prevent the Trump administration from removing TPS eventually. What the issue is in this case is essentially, did the Trump administration go through the proper process when it stripped temporary protected status from Syrians and Haitians who are in the United States? And that issue, it's not a zero stakes issue. Running through that process can take several months, and that's several months where people who, if they are sent back to their home countries, could potentially be in grave danger, will not be sent back to their home countries. But the stakes aren't as big as they could be, because I think everyone agrees, including, I mean, the lawyers for the immigrants in these cases say so in their brief, that they concede that, yeah, Trump could eventually take away temporary protected status.
4: We're waiting on rulings in a couple of Second Amendment cases. What was this 2022 case, New York State Rifle and Pistol Association v. Bruin, that set a particular framework for presumably all Second Amendment cases moving ahead?
5: Yeah. I mean, the Bruin framework is very unusual. So what the court said in Bruin is that when someone claims that a modern day gun law violates the Second Amendment, the way that judge is supposed to determine whether it does or not is to go to the past, some point in the past. And the court hasn't even been entirely clear about which point in the past they should go to. But most of the cases seem to say around 1789. And look to see if there was a similar law when the Constitution was framed. And if the old law is sufficiently similar to the modern law, then the law is upheld. And if the old law is too different from the modern law, then the modern law is struck down. And I mean, the court has really struggled to articulate just how similar these laws need to be. A lot of judges, and I mean, this is very unusual to read lower court judges complaining about their, you know, for the same reason people don't normally publicly complain about their boss. It is very unusual to see lower court judges complaining about the Supreme Court. But lower court judges have published many opinions saying, look, like, we don't understand how this Bruin framework works. You know, help us out here. And so the court is hearing two more Second Amendment cases where they could potentially try to clarify how this Bruin framework works. I am skeptical that this is a framework that could be made workable, but we'll see what the Supreme Court does with them.
4: To the specifics here, what is Wolford v. Lopez about? This is the Hawaii case, right?
5: Right. So Wolford v. Lopez involves a very, very aggressive anti-gun law. So it is a law that essentially says that if you want to bring a gun into a private business, you know, a shop, a restaurant, anything like that, before you could do so, you can you have to get permission from the owner of the business, or at least the manager of the business. And I mean, that's an aggressive law. Like, I don't think there's too many gun owners who, if they're going to dine out, are going to walk into the restaurant without their gun, find the manager, say, hey, do you mind if I bring my gun with me, and then get permission, go back and get the gun and bring it in. So, like, as a practical matter, this law amounts to a ban. And I think if you're someone who likes the Second Amendment and thinks it should be viewed expansively, this is the kind of law that you would expect the court to strike down. The problem is that if you go back to 1789, there are actually quite a few states that had laws saying that if you wanted to bring a gun onto private property, you need to have the owner's permission. So, you know, it kind of goes back to what I was saying about how this Bruin framework is proving really hard to apply. Because, like, if you take the Second Amendment seriously, I think any judge who's trying to enforce gun rights would say, yeah, this law goes too far. Like, this is a very, very aggressive regulation of guns. But if you apply the Bruin framework and you just say, is there a law from 1789 that's similar? Well, the answer is yes, there were laws that were very similar to this.
4: What about in United States v. Hemani? This is basically Ken Stoner's own guns.
5: This is
4: an interesting one, too.
5: Yeah, so there is a law saying that if you are an unlawful user of marijuana, then you are not allowed to possess a firearm. And there's a lot of questions in this case. One of them is, what on earth is an unlawful user of marijuana? Like, you know, if I smoked a joint in college, does that mean that I'm banned from owning a gun forever? You know, if I go to a party in February and I take a weed gummy, do I get my gun rights back in March? Do I get them back in December? Like, you know, it's a very vague law. So that's one problem with the law. The Bruin issue here is that the government argues that back in the framing, there were laws banning drunkards from doing all kinds of things. So if you were what was called a habitual drunkard in the 18th century, there were a lot of restrictions on you. And the government argues that that's sufficiently similar to a law saying that a drug user should not be allowed to own a firearm. At the oral argument, the Supreme Court seems skeptical of that argument. Among other things, like the definition of habitual drunkard in the 1800s, you had to be really drunk a whole lot of the time to be classified as a habitual drunkard in the 18th century. You know, I think Justice Gorsuch had a line where he said, you know, like James Madison used to drink a pint of whiskey every day, and he wasn't considered a habitual drunkard. So, like, it does seem like a bit of a stretch to say that, you know, because people who drank a lot, I mean, to the point where they were often unable to control themselves, might not have been able to own a firearm at that point, that someone who occasionally gets high should have the same rule applies to them. You know, it does seem like those laws are pretty dissimilar.
4: Why was the ruling in Mirabelli v. Bonta so surprising for so many observers?
5: Yeah, I mean, this case genuinely shocked me. So the issue in the case is California had a law which, I mean, California's laws on this have actually shifted a bit, but I think the law that was actually considered in the Mirabelli case said essentially that if you are transgender, or if you're gay or transgender and you are, you come out to your teacher, so you are a public school student and you come out to your teacher and you tell the teacher, I don't want you to tell my parents this, the teacher was supposed to honor that request. So the teacher was not supposed to out gay and trans students to their parents if the student said, please keep my secret. And the Supreme Court struck that law. I mean, they temporarily suspended it. It was a shadow docket case, so they'll pick it up again. But they said that that law cannot be enforced. And they essentially said that public school teachers have a constitutional obligation to out their gay and trans students to their students' parents. And what was really shocking about this is that the court relied on a theory known as substantive due process. And like, substantive due process was the basis behind Roe v. Wade. Substantive due process is a theory for how judges can, some would say, create or invent, some would say merely find, but like how judges can find rights in the Constitution that aren't actually written in there anywhere. And this is a very controversial theory. The Republican Party, because it hates Roe v. Wade so much, has historically been very opposed to substantive due process. You know, Justice Antonin Scalia, the conservative icon, one of his big issues is that substantive due process is wrong. And again, this grew out of the fact that they resented the fact that it was used to create the abortion right in Roe v. Wade. And what's so shocking about Mirabelli is that after saying for many, many years, I mean, this, when I was in law school, 20 years ago, but when I was in law school, this is someone that something that defined a legal conservative. Like every argument I had about substantive due process with my conservative classmates, they were against it. This was, I mean, it was really a defining issue. And now the Supreme Court has said that there is a substantive due process right to have your public school student's teacher tell you if that student is gay or trans. And that's just a big shift in how Republicans view the appropriate role of judges.
4: Ian Millhiser is my guest, senior correspondent at Vox, where you can read his reporting on what the Supreme Court still has left to decide this term. You're listening to Think. I'm Chris Boyd. What can we expect, Ian, to come from cases involving trans women athletes who want to play on girls' teams at their schools?
5: Yeah. I mean, we all know what the politics of, like, the trans sports issue is, and I don't think that the court is going to deviate that much from, you know, I think the trans athletes are going to lose here. And part of the reason why they're going to lose is not just because of the political makeup of the court. The plaintiffs in this case are pushing for an expansion of trans rights that the court previously has not recognized. So the high watermark for trans rights in the Supreme Court was a case from a few years ago called Bostock v. Clayton County. So there's a federal that forbids sex discrimination in the workplace. That's the word that the law uses, is sex. And what the court essentially said in Bostock is they said sex means sex assigned at birth. It does not mean gender identity. But if you bar sex discrimination, you can't tell someone, well, if you're a man, you're allowed to date a woman, but if you're a woman, you're not allowed to date a woman. That

0: The problem for the trans athletes in these two cases, the Little and BPJ cases, is that sex discrimination is allowed in sports. Like, that's why women's sports exist. The whole point is that we're discriminating on the basis of sex here. You're only allowed to join the women's team if you are a woman. And so this is a difficult case legally for these trans athletes, because they can't say, well, look, you're engaging in sex discrimination here, and the Supreme Court said in Bostock that laws that ban sex discrimination also give some protections to transgender people, because this is one of the rare areas, you know, bathrooms is the other area, where we actually permit sex discrimination.
1: Before I let you go, Ian, I'm so curious about this. You give us your predictions here about where the court might go based on your expertise and on, you know, observing some of these arguments that were being made. I'm curious about whether you look at all at prediction markets like Kalshi and Polymarket and follow the sort of trends by which people are betting on Supreme Court rulings.
0: Oh, God, no. My God. No, I mean, like, I do, you know, struggle sometimes. Occasionally, I am wrong with my predictions. I think that this is a court that, like, the current majority on the court is dissatisfied with a lot of longstanding precedents. So, like, if you read my stuff, often I will say, okay, if the court follows existing precedent, here's what the outcome will be. But I know that some justices have criticized this precedent, so I'm not sure that I can predict what the outcome is likely to be. But I mean, the prediction markets, like, no one who is using the prediction markets, unless the justices or their clerks are using them, are going to have any more information than I do as someone who just watches the court closely. And, for something that I follow this closely, I'm not going to use, like, the aggregate of what a bunch of people who are trying to make money are going to do to figure out what I think is going to happen.
1: Ian Millhiser is a senior correspondent at Vox, where you can read his reporting on what the Supreme Court still has left to decide this term. Ian, thank you so much for sharing your reporting.
0: Thank you for having me.
1: Think is distributed by PRX, the Public Radio Exchange. Again, I'm Chris Boyd. Thanks for listening. Have a great day.
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4: From WHYY in Philadelphia, I'm Terry Gross with Fresh Air. Today, Ben Rhodes on the Trump administration's negotiations and war with Iran, and what it was like negotiating the Obama administration's nuclear agreement with Iran.
5: I was on the small team of people advising President Obama throughout the negotiations.
4: During Trump's first term, he withdrew from that agreement and from the Obama administration's agreement that opened relations between the U.S. and Cuba when Raul Castro was Cuba's president. Rhodes was Obama's lead negotiator with Cuba.
5: I negotiated in secret with Alejandro Castro, who is Raul Castro's son, for a year and a half.
4: Trump's pressure campaign against Cuba has escalated with the indictment of Raul Castro and the positioning of U.S. warships near Cuba. Ben Rhodes served as Obama's deputy national security advisor. He has a new book.
6: Live from NPR News in Washington, I'm Ryland Barton. President Trump says Iran is intent on making a deal to end the war, but that they are negotiating on fumes. NPR's Mara Liasson reports.
7: The threat was a familiar one from President Trump. Either Iran, quote, gives us what we want, or we'll finish them off. The president

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1: 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A six-day forecast is available on JPR's regional weather page, and more detailed hourly forecasts, plus pollen and air quality indexes, are just a click away. 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
1: DHS is set to construct new border security measures around Big Bend National Park in Texas, despite public outcry from residents and environmental advocates. After waiving environmental protections and scoring billions in federal contracts, the Trump administration says it won't build a wall through the park itself. For the latest in our local spotlight series, what we know about construction in Big Bend, next time on 1A.
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5: Iranians are starting to get back online, many posting for the first time since the war began.
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7: And I'm Marco Werman. 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
5: Those stories and more are ahead on The World.
12: From NPR News in Washington, I'm Ryland Barton. Crews are resuming the search for nine people presumed killed at a Washington State paper mill where a chemical tank ruptured. It's likely to be one of the deadliest U.S. workplace accidents in years. The presumed death toll is at 11. Authorities say there's no hope of finding more survivors. Democrats are feeling just a little more optimistic about their chances of flipping the Senate after last night's Republican runoff in Texas. Republican State Attorney General Ken Paxton will face Democrat James Tallarico. Democrats haven't won a statewide race in Texas since 1994, but Paxton has a controversial track record, as Blaise Ganey from the Texas Newsroom explains.
13: He was indicted on securities fraud charges, although he didn't have to admit guilt to those. He also survived an impeachment vote in 2023 that centered around using his power as attorney general to help a real estate investor. And then there's the divorce from Republican State Senator Angela Paxton, which, according to court documents, was due to allegations of his infidelity. He's made a name for himself as AG by really politicizing the position, often using his power.

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2: This is The World. I'm Marco Werman. The legendary Cuban-American trumpeter Arturo Sandoval has a new album, and it's a scorcher. Sandoval is 76 years old. As of last week, he's also a knight.
3: En atención a los méritos y circunstancias que concurren en el señor Arturo Sandoval Arocha.
2: That is the Spanish consul in Los Angeles bestowing upon the musician the second highest civil distinction in Spain on behalf of the country's king. Sandoval was singled out for knighthood because of his contributions to public service, especially in the realm of international relations. Sandoval grew up in Cuba and defected to the U.S. in 1990. He shared his story with me in our Boston studio almost 10 years ago to the day. And we're going to hear some of that conversation now. It's 1977, and Arturo Sandoval is about to meet his hero.
4: Early morning, somebody called me, a friend of mine who worked in the musician union. And he said, Arturo, I know you're a big fan of Dizzy Gillespie. He's coming this afternoon to Havana. And I said, well, that's a good joke. And he said, no, I'm very serious, man. But don't say anything that I told you this, because that could be a serious problem.

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2: 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Welcome to the world of Google Answers. But are the answers any good?
3: 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It was called The Best Tech Journalists at Eating Hot Dogs. 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
4: From NPR News in Washington, I'm Ryland Barton. President Trump says Iran is negotiating on fumes and insists the midterm elections won't make him rush into a deal to end the war. He continues to say a deal is near. Over the weekend, he even declared that Tehran had largely negotiated a settlement, but the negotiations are clearly still in flux. Democrats are looking for a path to winning in rural areas, but the party's brand is in terrible shape in many of those places. At the same time, a new poll shows some rural voters angry about tariffs, high gas prices, and groceries. Some Democratic leaders are pushing the party to fight harder for what it's already supposed to stand for, as NPR's Mara Liasson explains.
5: According to Dee Davis, the president of the Center for Rural Strategies, the group that commissioned this poll, Democrats have no one but themselves to blame for the hole they're in.
6: If they hadn't abandoned rural America and put the resources somewhere else, they might be in better shape right now.
5: Davis says Democrats believed they could win without rural votes.
6: I don't think it's worked out the way they expected.
5: For Davis, there's no downside to trying to woo rural voters. After all, college-educated urban voters also care about health care, gas prices, and jobs.
4: NPR's Mara Liasson reporting. President Trump has proposed pausing the federal gas tax for 6 months, but NPR's Stephen Basaha reports those funds are used to protect drivers from another expense, bad roads.
7: Potholes cost drivers billions of dollars in repairs each year. Patrick Marshall knows what that's like after hitting a dip in New Orleans.
8: The entire wheel almost fell off the truck completely.
7: It cost him $2,500.
8: Absolutely, yeah. And it's a tough hit to take when it's an unexpected expense.
7: What the federal gas tax brings in is not enough to pay